0: You're listening to All Things Considered from NPR News. Today, many eyes were focused on the meticulously maintained Arlington National Cemetery for a ceremony honoring fallen service members on this Memorial Day. Across the country, many cemeteries are not so immaculate. Meg Dalton reports from a long-neglected one in New Haven, Connecticut, where volunteers are working to bring order and beauty.
1: Hi. Are you here for the cleanup?
2: Yeah.
1: If you want to just park so that we're not blocking, that would be great.
3: Cheryl Baldwin walks down a leafy hill. Before her are rows and rows of white stones sticking out of the ground, about the size of a sheet of paper.
1: I refer to them as like baby teeth because they are not coming in straight necessarily.
3: Those baby teeth are actually gravestones in a small potter's field called Blake Street Cemetery.
1: It's where poor people were buried when they couldn't afford it themselves.
3: The cemetery is small, about an acre. The gravestones are obscured by long grass, overgrown weeds, fallen trees, and a lot of trash.
1: So I have bags and sticks for picking up things.
3: This morning, Baldwin and two other regular volunteers are here for a litter cleanup at the cemetery.
1: And I think the place to start is probably maybe around the fence line, if you don't see anything in the side, and then along sort of the wooded area.
3: Julia Gambale has a bag in one hand and a trash grabber in the other.
1: What is this, Triscuit, Oreo? Trident! See, they like having fresh breath, but just, you know, pick up after yourselves.
3: Gambale walks over to the side of the cemetery and spots something unexpected.
4: Looks like somebody's homework is over here.
1: A little bit of homework that goes in the bag. What else? I don't know what this is. More homework?
3: Another volunteer, Laura Lynn, already has a full trash bag.
5: I found a lot of candy wrappers, potato chip bag wrappers, an empty bottle, an empty can, piece of glass that I just picked up.
3: Today, they're mostly picking up small pieces of trash. But at past litter cleanups, they've found air conditioners, even tires. Neglected cemeteries like this one are common in many parts of the United States. But people like Lynn, Gambale, and Baldwin are trying to bring new life back to these spaces. They're part of a growing social movement of so-called cemetery citizens. That's a term coined by Adam Rosenblatt. He's an anthropologist and author of a book about cemetery citizens. According to him, cemetery citizens are people working to restore and honor systemically neglected cemeteries. Some volunteers do this work for personal reasons, like Gambale.
6: My dad actually worked in a cemetery for like his whole life. And I just like learned to really love and respect cemeteries, the history, the architecture.
3: Baldwin says every person's motivations are unique, but they have a shared goal, to reinsert these spaces into the social fabric.
7: You know, everybody's got different things and different ways of honoring those that have passed. Cemeteries are definitely sacred places.
3: Baldwin hopes Blake Street Cemetery becomes a place not only for the dead, but for the living. For NPR News, I'm Meg Dalton in New Haven, Connecticut.
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8: 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Open Fridays 5:30 to 8:30 p.m., Saturdays 10:30 a.m. to 6:30 p.m., and Sundays 10:30 a.m. to 2:30 p.m. through the end of August. 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And a quick look here at the Fairbanks area weather. At the moment, it's 60 degrees with some light rain at the Fairbanks International Airport. We've got more All Things Considered coming up in a moment.

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2: 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And taking a quick look here at the Fairbanks area weather before I take off. It's 61 degrees and mostly cloudy at the Fairbanks International Airport. You've got Mark Rippey coming in. Have a good night, Fairbanks.

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1: He answers the phone, "Hi, honey." And I said something like,
0: Laura Reed struggles to articulate her situation over the phone to her husband. And Melissa Shippey experiences what it's like when your companion tries to travel light in the backwoods of Alaska.
2: Here's what we'll do. We'll get your topo map out and we'll just, you know, start navigating. Like, look at the landscape. We'll figure it out. We'll figure out our way back. She goes, I didn't bring any maps.
0: A step too far. Up next on Dark Winter Nights, True Stories from Alaska. I'm Rob Prince.

0: Doctors say exercise is one of the best things you can do for your health. I've heard it said if exercise came in a pill, they'd prescribe it to everyone. Well, everyone but our next storyteller, maybe. In the spring of 2023, Laura Reed decided to take a little walk outside during her lunch break at Bassett Army Hospital in Fairbanks. She told this story at our March 2025 live event in Fairbanks.
1: April was breakup season. It was probably about 40 degrees, so, you know, warm for us. And grabbed my coat, grabbed my hat, got my tennis shoes on, got my phone, got my earbuds, and went out the back door of the hospital. Didn't tell anybody where I was going. This is important. There's a really nice trail on post that's paved that goes kind of from the back door of the hospital, basically, across Gaffney, and then you can walk along parallel to the Chena River. I don't know if any of you remember this April, well, that year, we'd gotten a lot of snow. So the path was clear, but the snow that was on each side of the path was probably about waist high. So it was a lot of snow, and it was kind of strange to be walking with that much snow there. So I come to the clear part of the path, and I notice there's an area in front of me that looks wet. Covers the entire path across and probably about 10 feet deep. So I come up to it, and I look at that, and a little voice in my head says, "That could be black ice. Maybe you shouldn't walk there." The rest of my head said, "No, go ahead. You always walk to the corner. So go ahead and walk." So I tried. I took about one step and my legs flew up in the air. My back hit the ground and my right leg did one of those whiplash things on the ground. Yeah. So I looked down and sure enough, I can see my right ankle growing. It hurt. It hurt a lot. And I'm still laying on the black ice. It was cold and wet. And I think, okay, who do you usually call if you're hurt and you need help? That would have been such a good idea. I did not call 911. I called my husband. Poor guy. He answers the phone, "Hi, honey." And I said something like, and he said, "What?" And I said, "I've fallen on the ice. I'm outside and I can't get up and I hurt and please come get me." And he said, "Where are you?" So I tried to explain. I didn't do a very good job of explaining. But he said, "Okay, I'm on my way." So he hung up. And I'm sitting there. And then I kind of look around a little bit. And I realize that on each side of me, remember that snow that was really deep? I was sitting. So all I could see on the side was snow. And I looked behind me. And you know the path was curvy, so I couldn't really see too far behind me. And I look in front of me, and it's a clear path all the way down to River Road, where the river goes over the Chena. But the snow was still so high, it was almost like a tunnel in front of me. And I realize nobody can see me, because I couldn't see anything other than snow and the path in front of me. And I was getting a little scared, a little worried. Then I called my husband, but still, he can't even see where I am. And I'm getting wet, and I'm getting cold. Still don't call 911, but I call one of the nurses that I work with. And left her a voicemail. So I call another nurse that I work with, and happily she answered. And she said, "Laura, I just got the strangest text from your husband," because they actually used to work together, so they kind of knew each other. And I said, "Yeah, I've fallen on the ice. I can't get up. I'm kind of stuck." And she said, "Where are you?" So I tried to explain again. And she was not at the hospital right then, but said, okay, I'll text, we'll get people to come get you. I said, okay. I hung up. And I'm waiting. I'm getting colder. And my ankle's growing, by the way. I can see it growing. And my foot was at kind of a strange angle. So I was pretty sure it was, I couldn't even, I tried to, I don't know if any of you have ever tried to move purposefully on black ice. It doesn't work, especially not when you can't put any weight on your foot. So I was just kind of stuck. And I'd been sitting there for probably about half an hour by now, getting really scared and feeling really sorry for myself. And suddenly, my phone rings. Don't know the number, but I answer it. And it was one of the doctors that I work with, who's a captain, active duty. And she says, where are you? So I again try to explain where I am. She asked some really good questions to be able to be a little more specific about where I was. And then she said something like, oh, I'm on the wrong side of the road. So just a couple seconds after that, way down past River Road, I see her. And I say, I see you. And she turns and she waves and I wave back. And she starts running towards me. No, it was okay. There wasn't any black ice down there. It was all right. It was okay. It was clear where she was running. As she's running, out of the kind of the corner of my eye, I see the top of a truck that it looked like it had like pulled over to the side of the road. And I look over, and this kind of felt like a dream, but I see these four soldiers start leaping through the snow, coming to get me. And I was just so in shock. I said, what are you doing? And the staff sergeant that was there said, well, we're coming to rescue you, of course. So they get to me at about the same time that the captain gets to me. And she, of course, wants to come help. So she starts to step out onto the black ice with all of us going, no. So she doesn't fall. They catch her. Seems good. So the five of them are sitting there, standing there, kind of trying to problem solve, how do we get Laura off the ice? And I should mention that these five soldiers, I had two colonels, a major, a captain, and a staff sergeant. And out of that group, there were two doctors, one nurse, and two army medics. So I was in pretty good hands. So while they're problem solving what to do, the colonel whose truck it was leapt back through the snow over to his truck. And then pretty soon I see his truck coming down the walking path because, you know, he's a colonel, so he could drive anywhere that he wants to. So he's driving on the walking path towards me. He stops, and then four of them kind of line up single file next to me in the snow. They were still, you know, in this much snow. They line up single file next to me to do basically a dead man lift on me to try to kind of shuffle step to get me into the colonel's truck. So they pick me up, and as soon as they get me up, I see my husband drive by. So they shuffle step me into the colonel's truck, and he backs down that path, able to come back onto Gaffney, and we discuss how I'm not actually a TRICARE beneficiary, I just work there. So they had to stop in the Bassett parking lot, transfer me into my husband's car. He then drove me to FMH, where sure enough, I had broken my ankle in three places and did it so well that I got to sit on my butt for 2 weeks with my leg elevated before I could even have surgery. The best part of this story, though, is what was happening behind the scenes while I was sitting, laying on the black ice, feeling sorry for myself, because I didn't even hear about all of it until a few weeks later. Those two people that I had called texted
2: every single person they could think of that worked at Bassett. And so many different search parties and groups were formed to come look for me. Someone had a wheelchair and was going through the parking lot. Some other groups ran the opposite direction on the trail. And how the two colonels ended up coming after me was they were in a meeting with my boss and also the hospital commander. And my boss got the text and she read it out loud. Laura Reed's fallen. She can't get up. She's outside. And these two colonels, who happened to be the deputy commander of clinical services and the deputy commander of nursing, so two second in charge of the hospital, they heard this and they jumped up and they started to leave. And I'm told that the hospital commander said something like, "Where are you going? We have people for that." So when I was preparing for this story tonight and talking with coworkers about what happened and what they remembered, every civilian that I would tell would say something like, "Oh my gosh, it was so amazing, it was so great, we did this, we did this, we did this," and would get really excited about it. But when I talked to the active duty Army folks, they'd say, "Nah, it's what we do." But it's what they do. It's what they do. They answer the call. They answer the call, whether it's across the world or across the street. They answer the call, and they did for me. And I think three of my rescuers are here tonight. There might be more out there, but I am so grateful. Thank you.
0: Laura Reed, she shared that story at our March 2025 live event in Fairbanks. This is Dark Winter Nights, True Stories from Alaska, the A Step Too Far episode. I'm Rob Prince. More than once in my life, I've been distracted or lost in thought and missed my exit on the freeway. It's pretty annoying and makes me feel real stupid, but there's no serious harm done. It's a different story when that happens in Alaska, on the ice, while mushing. In 1999, Melissa Shippey was a senior in college and decided to take a nice, easy, overnight mushing trip with her far more experienced mushing friend in the backwoods of Alaska when they missed their quote-unquote exit. She shared this story at our March 2025 live event in Fairbanks.
3: So it was Jean, Jen, and myself. Jean didn't have a team, so she was fully kitted out with a really nice solid oak Hudson Stuck era freighting sled and six large freighting dogs. And I make a point to say that was because she is a fairly petite woman. And when you think about dog sleds, you know, you might have seen sprint sleds or Iditarod sleds, and this was not that. So we pack up. It was a beautiful sunny day, a lot like today, and we're heading down the trail. And 1 hour turns into 2 or 3 hours. We stop a couple times to enjoy the sun, and it was kind of hot for the dog, so we were taking our time. And I'm in the back. You know, Jen was a little more experienced with driving her sled. She was doing great. And I'm in the back, and I had a budget sled that I think cost me about $400, which back then was a lot of money for me. But it was like the most rigid, non-forgiving sled I think I've ever seen or driven, and it was put together with like little, I'd call it angle iron, but it was aluminum. So everything was bolted down and bracketed together. So every bump you hit, you stand the chance of like flipping the sled. And I flipped that sled many, many times and got dragged many, many times. So I had gotten the hang of driving it by this time. So we're heading out on the trail and midday sun turns to late afternoon sun and we're just kind of lollygagging around and we're out there for 4 or 5 hours and afternoon sun turns into dusk. And we stopped at one point and I said, "Hey, you know, weren't we supposed to only go about 15 miles? "Yeah, no worries. We're, we're, we're, It's an obvious turn. We get on the Susquehanna River. It's an obvious turn to the to these people's cabin. Like, okay, no problem. Let's keep going. So pretty soon, dusk turns to pitch dark. And I reach into my sled for this headlamp, which is about 0.5 lumens worth of light. So when you're out in the wilderness in Alaska, and I'm sure many of you have experienced the backcountry more than I have, you turn your headlamp on and the light can just get swallowed up by the darkness, right? So just depending on the night, if there's moon or no moon, full moon, whatever. So we're trucking down the trail and I have a little bit of a glow over here from my headlamp against the snow. So you can kind of tell, like, yeah, I can barely see my dogs in front of me. I know there's two mushers in front of me. Okay, I can kind of see their headlight a little bit glowing off the snow. And I look over here and it's pitch black, like this stage. And we keep going. And I kind of see the glow of the snow. And again, another one, it's pitch black over here. And I hear, and I said, stop, we gotta stop. And I was starting to get like really like nervous. And I said, Jen, there's open water over here and I can't see. And she's like, you're fine, we're gonna keep going. So one of the things that happened between that afternoon and that evening was this kind of funny narrative started to appear. And it went from, woohoo, we're on a girls' trip, it's a great sunny day, we're having a great time, to, hey, you know, I think we really need to turn around. Like, we got to figure this out. This just seems like too far. Like, 15 miles, and we've been out here like 6-7 hours. Like, this math is not adding up. I'm not super experienced, but I have a general feel for how long it should take. Look, it's an obvious turn off the trail. So the obvious turn off the trail turned into, I think I smell smoke. And I was like, what does that have to do with anything? She goes, well, I smell like wood smoke from a wood stove in a cabin. And I'm like piecing this together going, okay, so the cabin we were supposed to go to that is unoccupied, but somehow you smell wood smoke from a cabin. So let's keep going a little farther. I was like, okay, fine. Whoosh, another open lead. And by this time, my frustration had built and built and built. And she's like, no, I know we're close. I know we're close. We're getting close. Can you smell that smoke? I'm like, I do not. I do not smell smoke. I hear open water, and I'm really nervous about it, and you're not listening, but I don't smell smoke. We go a little farther, and finally I was like, this is it. I've had it. Like, you're not listening. I just completely lost my cool. And I was like, I'm not going any further. We're done. It's pitch black. I can't see where we're going. There's open leads all around us. And you want to keep going because there's this cabin, there's this smoky cabin narrative going on. And so we finally stopped. And she's like, well, where are we going to stay? I'm like, right here with our sleds. This is where we're staying. Like, this is our smoky cabin right here. This is it. This is what we got. So we're out on some river in the middle of the night. We'd gone a little farther to where we kind of felt like we weren't seeing black anymore, where we felt a little more comfortable. And, you know, by that time, the wind was picking up and we're just beat. We're tired. Dogs are really tired. And, you know, there's like this phenomenon that happens when you're packing, especially when you're more of a novice camper. You're like packing food, like, yeah, that's enough food. And so I reach into my dog sled and it's like this Mary Poppins thing going on. I'm like, where's all the food? So I dig down in there and I find these, like, what I had packed was like my little tortilla bags full of food for the dogs, which wasn't much. I had underpacked and I had a couple little baggies of Milk-Bone biscuits. And I'm just like doling out all the food to my dogs so they had some calories in them. And I knew we were like up a creek, like no pun intended. Sorry, that was really bad. That was really bad. And so the wind was picking up and I had gone, like, for years before I'd gone to the sled dog symposium. I don't know if any mushers in here remember that. And so I learned a few things. And so this one Yukon Quest musher was talking about, you know, it was so windy and the weather was terrible. I had to flip my sled over to sleep in it to get out of the wind. And I was like, I can't flip my sled over. So I pulled all my stuff out, which wasn't much. And I bedded down with my sleeping pad and my sleeping bag, and I climbed in. And the wind just starts whipping and howling, and all of a sudden, way up front, the front dog said, like, rah, rah, rah, cousins, where? I was like, Jen, what is she all right? Like, what's going on up there? She's like, I don't know. The dogs are acting up. And so, like, her stuff's flying around in the wind. So none of us really got much sleep that night. But fast forward to the next morning, we woke up, and it was a beautiful day, like today. But we looked around, and I was like in awe of the scenery around us. But it was very clear that the magnitude of the water body we were on was orders of magnitude bigger than the river we were supposed to be on. It was like going from the little narrow channels of the upper Chena River, which is kind of how the Susanna looks like when you go down there. It's like densely forested, beautiful little creek. And we're out there in, like, the Yukon River landscape magnitude. And so I was like, hey, Jen, you know, we really need to melt some snow for these dogs. Like, get your cooker out, and we'll start. And she kind of looks at me, and she goes, I didn't bring it. I'm like, okay, our dogs are getting dehydrated. I guess, I mean, they can eat some snow, but that's, like, not really enough. It's like, okay, so we're kind of arguing about that, like, you should have brought it. Well, we're supposed to be at a cabin. I'm like, obviously we're not at your friend's cabin. Like, we overshot the mark, clearly. So I go back and I'm like figuring out what to do. Like, what do we do? What do we do? Like, we don't know where we are. We're on this really huge river, north side of Denali Park, on the north boundary. And I said, you know, here's what we'll do. We'll get your topo map out, and we'll just, you know, start navigating. Like, look at the landscape. We'll figure it out. We'll figure out our way back. She goes, I didn't bring any maps. Okay, so we're going to have to figure this out, like, somehow. We're going to have to figure out how to get back. She's like, but I know. I'm like, no, I don't want to hear that the cabin is out there again. We've clearly overshot the mark. I'm the rookie. You're supposed to be the experienced team leader here. And we're bickering back and forth and back and forth. And I'd eaten like my last half of my last PB&J. My Tillamook cheese was frozen and I was out of dog food. And all of a sudden you hear this whee in the distance, like when you're out hiking or whatever and you hear a bush plane coming from the far distance. And I was like, do you hear that? Do you hear that noise? She's like, no, I don't hear anything. So we're kind of fussing at each other back and forth. I'm like, wait, listen. And this sound gets a little closer. I'm like, that noise. I hear that noise. And I suddenly look up downriver and I see a headlight. And it was daylight, but I still, this headlight caught my eye. And here it was a husband and wife team who'd been out in the bush camping on the north side of Denali, and they were coming up river toward us. By pure luck. And they pulled up next to us, and we all of us looked at each other like, what are you doing out here? And they're like, no, what are you doing out here? And we're like, yeah, right, yeah, what are we doing out here? And so as they were pulling up, my friend Jen said, actually, I know these guys. I'm in big trouble. And so I just kind of let that scene unfold. And these really, really nice people, they were super experienced, and they led us back to the cabin. And you're thinking, well, just turn around and go back. Like, but I don't know where back is. She clearly didn't. She missed the mark. And going back to the open leads, so we're on our way back. We get a couple miles back downriver. And I just have this, like, picture snapshot memory in my head of, it was like probably half mile wide stretch of river, and it was solid ice. And we'd come through that the night before, we didn't know it. But somehow overnight and through the next morning, the water had like bubbled up and just, it was just water everywhere. So I'm third in line, and we're picking our way back. And by the way, these people knew where the Sushi and River Cabin was. They're like, we'll take you there, but you overshot it by 30 miles. I didn't say much the rest of that day. I was pretty pissed and tired. So that we spent the night there, and the next day we're picking our way back to, we're done, like we're heading out. So we pack up and we get back to Stampede Road, and we're just like, oh, we're so tired. We're just like, I just want to get there, and I

0: want to unpack and I want to go home and I want to get in my bed. I'm so tired. This was not a relaxing trip. It was beautiful, but it was not relaxing. So I'm unloading and I'm packing the dogs in the truck. And I give my friend back the two dogs that she had loaned me. And she's saying stuff and I'm not really listening. And I'm packing it, get the sled on top of the box. And all of a sudden I hear her say something like, yeah, that was actually a really great trip. Like, we should really try to do this again sometime. And I just kind of looked up and I was like, yeah, I'll let you know. Thank you.
1: 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Today's episode was edited by Ryan Peterson, Chrysantha Delnay, and myself. 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It's a tradition on this show to end our season with the Alaska flag song, so here it is, as performed by the Alaska Chamber Singers, led by conductor David Hagen.

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1: This final note on the way out today saw this in Variety. Memorial Day weekend traditionally kicks off the summer movie season. And the big film this year is The Mandalorian and Grogu, Disney's first Star Wars film in 7 years. The film has done $100 million domestically and $163 million globally. Pretty good, but analysts say it's too early in the run to tell if it's a big hit. Either way, Disney is on its way to at least breaking even. The movie cost about $165 million to produce, about half of the budget of the last Star Wars film. That last film, by the way, was the first in the Star Wars franchise to lose money. Amir Babawi, Caitlin Esch, John Gordon, Noya Carr, Steve Mullis, and Stephanie Seek are the Marketplace editing staff. Kelly Silvera is the news director, and I'm Kristen Schwab. We'll be back here tomorrow. This is APM.
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0: From E-Town Hall in the foothills of the Rocky Mountains, it's E-Town with this week's guest, originally from Portland, Oregon, now living in Western Massachusetts, Olive Klug, professor, author, and activist, Dr. Brian Quoba, and also from Portland, Oregon, John Craigie. I'm Helen Forster. Join me in welcoming our host, if you would, Nick Forster.
1: Thank you, Helen. Thanks, everybody. Welcome. Welcome to E-Town Hall. We've got some newcomers this week, and we've also got an experienced E-Town veteran with us. Olive Klug is one of the new voices this week. Great young singer and songwriter whose record we really enjoyed. They are here. They're going to play with a house band. I went to a book signing last night at a local independent bookstore, and I got to hear Brian Quoba. Dr. Brian Quoba was there. He has a new book about a guy named Hubert Harrison that I'd never heard about, but he's the founder of Harlem radicalism around the turn of the 20th century. Interesting story about an interesting guy, and sadly, that story is particularly relevant today. Brian Quoba is here to tell us more about that. But up first, the E-Town veteran from Portland, Oregon, now the low-key, highly productive, irreverent, poignant, talented songwriter, who was here last, I think about a couple years ago. We're very happy to have him back with us. Please welcome back to E-Town, John Craigie.

This is a song I wrote. It's on the new record, and a friend of mine was talking to me. She had gotten pregnant, and she lives in Louisiana, where she couldn't get the help she needed, and she had to leave the state. And on her way out, she kept seeing all these billboards that made her feel like she was a bad person, and at the same time, seeing a lot of billboards for guns. And after talking to her, I wrote this song. It's called Call Me a Bullet.

Thank you so much. Last year, I toured around. I wanted to be really honest with my audience, so I told my audience that I was shy, and the reactions were not good from the audience. I don't know why, but I've decided this year, New Year's resolution, to lie to my audience, so I just want you to know that I'm very confident, and if you meet me in real life, it's going to be very smooth. It's a good job, though, if you're shy, because they have this thing called the green room, and you can hide there the whole time, and you don't have to talk to anybody. And then when you're on stage, you don't have to talk to anybody directly, so that's very convenient. But still, in my off time, I got to talk to people. I'm trying to get better at it. I live in Portland, Oregon. I went to a potluck this summer in Portland, and I was hanging out by the snack table, and my shy people know that's a safe space if you're shy. Why? Because people don't really linger that long at the snack table. They either get their snacks and go, or if they do linger, there's stuff to talk about. A lot of small talk, right? All the snacks. But anyway, I'm at the snack table. This guy starts talking to me. I don't know him. He doesn't know me. It's just two dudes who don't know each other having small talk. Nothing more awkward and innocent in this world. He says, "Who have you been listening to lately?" I tell him about Olive. I tell him about some other friends of mine. And to be nice, I say, "Who have you been listening to lately?" And he says, "I've been listening to this guy named John Craigie." And I was too shy to let him know what was going on. So I just said, "Cool." Hoping that would be the end of it. But he had follow-up questions. He said, "Do you know who that is?" I said, "Yes." He said, "Do you like him?" I said, "He's okay." He said, "Maybe you should see him live first. If people see him live, they like him more." I was like, "I've seen him live." He was like, "Really? How many times?" I was like, "Look, a lot, okay? I really don't have time." Anyway, thank you for coming to the show. It's gonna be so good.

0: John Craigie, welcome back to E-Town. So good to see you. Good to hear you.
1: Thank you.
0: That was an unusual storyline in that last song about Edna Strange and bringing a pistol to a one-night stand.
1: Yeah.
0: Yeah, sort of a Raymond Chandler kind of a storyline there. That, do you think up those kinds of dark thoughts often?
1: Yeah. That story came from a date I did go on where this girl did bring a gun.
0: Yeah.
1: Which in Portland is not that normal, you know. I think she knew that and she felt uncomfortable having the gun, but she told me she likes to have a gun. And I said, great. And the date didn't last that long and nobody got shot, which was good.
0: Yeah, but that's good.
1: The more we talked, the more she had mentioned vaguely that she maybe had an ex-husband or an ex-boyfriend, and I just started having this kind of image in my head. Things tend to wander when you're in the presence of a gun.
0: Yes. And
1: so that's where that song came from.
0: As it turned out, you were fortunate. Yeah.
1: I was fortunate.
0: Yeah. Well, you have a new record, I Swam Here, recorded both down in Louisiana and out in Astoria, Oregon.
1: Yeah.
0: What did you get from each spot? What's the flavor from each location?
1: Well, it's interesting to be in New Orleans where it's such a loud city and very enthusiastic and bright. You think of brass and I was working with these guys in the Lower Ninth Ward, which is kind of outside of the city, and it's a little more spacious, and there's a bunch of like trees, and the river's right there, and it really felt like I was more in like the woods of Louisiana. So they were really tied in, and they had like horn players, and you know, a lot of people could do more loud stuff, but this record, I wanted to be very quiet, so. But it fit the tone of the space.
0: Yeah.
1: And I think Astoria is more closer to where I'm from, you know, in coastal Oregon. Kind of helped kind of gel the whole thing together.
0: Yeah, that's cool. It's a remote outpost, Astoria, Oregon.
1: Yeah.
0: It's founded by my Gilded Age ancestors who were looking for, basically, they were inspired by greed and cruelty.
1: Oh, nice.
0: And that particular experiment failed.
1: Oh.
0: But they had success in other ways.
1: Nice.
0: Well, listen, it was just, anytime you make a new record, it's really cool. I get to sort of, each song is like a little postcard from this moment where you are. And one song you wrote about having that American meanness. And I know it's just a song, but what were you thinking about?
1: Yeah, that was a couple albums ago. That was originated from my first tour of Europe. And I was meeting a lot of people. And you just kind of see yourself and your country through the eyes of these different people. And sometimes I felt like they saw me as being very mean. And then there were things that I maybe would do that I thought were normal that I realized I was conditioned. For example, I was in England and my tour manager, who's British, he said, it's not normal to take your leftovers home with you. You know, I had all this pad thai left. And I was like, I own this, you know. I'm taking my leftovers. And he thought it was rude, but maybe that's an American thing. I don't know.
0: But I mean, who else would eat it?
1: That's what I'm saying.
0: Yeah.
1: Thank you. Thank you.
0: Okay. Well, that clears that up for me. I also know that you've been doing the tour in the fall where you give away $1 for every ticket sold to different organizations in each state.
1: Yeah.
0: Is that called Keep It Warm? Is that what that is?
1: Yeah, yeah.
0: You're still doing that?
1: Oh, yeah. We just had a nice one in November, December, and we'll do it again this November, December. We're usually focusing on local food banks and feeding people is big for
0: food insecurity.
1: Yes.
0: You know, we're a wealthy country with a lot of poor people who are hungry. It's cool that you're doing that. And I heard that you're doing something new that's quite grown up and mature.
1: Yes.
0: And bold.
1: Terrifying.
0: Yeah.
1: Yeah.
0: Which is to play with a whole symphony orchestra.
1: Yeah, yeah.
0: Yeah.
1: Yeah,
0: thank you,
1: yeah. Yeah, in December in Portland, I was asked to do a show with the Oregon Symphony. So they'll be backing me up for about 11 songs. And I'm very nervous, very scared. But it's been done before. I'm not the first uneducated folk singer to do this. So I know it can happen. I'm not exactly sure how.
0: I think there's probably some strength in numbers. No matter what happens, they'll be fine.
1: They're going to sound great. They're going to be so good.
0: Well, listen, I'm always happy to have you back, and it's glad that we could get together and hear some songs, and let's get back to music.
1: Yeah, thank you so much.
0: Yeah, welcome back if you would, John Craigie.

0: thank you.
1: That's John Craigie, Portland, Oregon. Along with some help from Kevin Matthews on the drums, Zach Jackson on the bass, Justin Baser on guitar. He'll be back to play a lot more music later on in the show.
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1: I'm Nick Forster. You're listening to E-Town. John Craigie's going to be back, play some more music a little later on in the show. And coming up, wonderful singer-songwriter and multi-instrumentalist Olive Klug is here. They will be out soon. I was talking with John Craigie about his Keep It Warm program that he does, where he donates a dollar from every ticket to different nonprofits, mostly in the food and general welfare spaces. We live, as I mentioned to him briefly, in a wealthy country. A lot of people are hungry here. I think 48 million people in the U.S. face food insecurity with some regularity, according to some recent studies. And that's not new. There has been, throughout our history, a big divide between rich and poor, between black and white. We have a new era of multi-billionaires and oligarchs in this country who have a lot of political power. That happened throughout our history, too, and especially in the first Gilded Age that was in the late 19th century. That was kind of like what we're revisiting now. Well, during that time, there was a guy. His name was Hubert Harrison. He was a black immigrant from St. Croix, found his way to New York City when he was 17 years old in the year 1900. He became a brilliant writer and an orator and educator and critic and political activist. He was described as the foremost Afro-American intellect of his time and the father of Harlem radicalism. Interesting dude. Our next guest is a college professor, also an activist and author who has written a new book about Hubert Harrison. So please welcome to E-Town, Dr. Brian Kwoba. Yeah. That's the guy. Brian, welcome. Brian Kwoba.
4: Thank you. It's a pleasure to be here.
1: You have had a very interesting journey so far, starting at least with a bunch of it here in Boulder, Colorado.
4: Absolutely. Yeah, I grew up in Boulder, and I never would have imagined that I would become a professor of history.
1: I want to talk about your history a little bit, because I know that when you were 20, you went to Cuba. That was an eye-opening experience. Can you just tell us a little bit about what that trip was like?
4: Yeah, I mean, it was, you know, I originally went to study music because I wanted to learn about Latin jazz and, you know, Cuban music. And then I got to Cuba, and the experience of being in Cuba just raised all these political questions that my 20-year-old self was not able to answer. And so when I got back from Cuba, I had that spark of curiosity, like, why is it that the U.S. and Cuban governments are so hostile? Why is the U.S. embargoing and blockading Cuba over a decade after the Cold War? Like, that didn't make sense to me.
1: Sounded like that trip kind of opened your mind to the fundamentals of inequality and racism and political, not malfeasance, but just misunderstanding.
4: And so
1: that kind of drove you for your next chapter. Mm-hmm. When did you first come across Hubert Harrison? Because he's not a guy that most people know about.
4: I got this book from Jeff Perry, who was the first person to write any sort of book-length treatment of Harrison. And I read the book and I was like, wow, this guy's so fascinating. I've never heard of him. Nobody I know has ever heard of him. So I needed to learn more for myself.
1: Yeah.
4: And then I decided, you know, I need to share this story with others because it's so fascinating.
1: Yeah. You guys have a certain kinship too. I mean, you both fought for sort of a more energized and youth-oriented look at class struggles and racism. Mm-hmm. And
4: yeah, I mean, I have a lot of experiences that are similar to things that Harrison went through. You know, Harrison was also fired from his job for his politics. And yeah, Harrison just, he has all these qualities that I could relate to and experiences that I could relate to. And so I realized, oh, maybe I am a good person to tell this story of Hubert Harrison.
1: There has been some progress. When Hubert Harrison arrived in this country, we were still having lynchings mm-hmm. every week in this country. And mm-hmm. so there's, you know, but we do seem to be in this era of a little bit more transparent white nationalism, and Minneapolis being a good example of like racial profiling and mm-hmm. stuff like that. So mm-hmm. I'm just curious about whether you think Hubert Harrison got to see some of the changes that he was hoping for in his lifetime.
4: I don't think so, unfortunately. I mean, part of it is he died young, you know. Yeah. He didn't really get to see as much change as we've seen. But in another sense, I think part of why the book is powerful is because I wrote it in a way that would speak to the present.
1: Yeah.
4: Right? I mean, you mentioned a moment ago the billionaire oligarchs, right? And Harrison was living under the robber barons, you know, same idea. You mentioned white nationalism. That's very much a sort of the aftermath of the Jim Crow era and racial
1: segregation. And eugenics were going on when he was around, too.
4: Yes. Yeah. There was all this kind of pseudoscience about racial superiority and things of that nature. Not to mention, you know, the sort of imperialism, you know, colonialism was reigning supreme in Africa and in Asia and the Caribbean. And so we see colonialism and imperialism today in different guises and forms. And so there's so many parallels. I felt like he was struggling against forces that are still with us. And so we can learn from those struggles.
1: What do you think your book can help achieve?
4: I think it can offer people a sense of hope, a sense of possibility. I try to tell stories that affirm and empower the labor movement and the movement for civil rights and black power, you know, the women's movement, all these different things that were often not taught in our high school history sort of curriculum. But once I became an activist, that's really when I came to realize why history matters, because it explains how we got the world that we have, right? And if you want to change anything, our world included, it's useful to understand how it got to be the way it is. And history is so important for that.
1: Yeah. Well, it's a cool story to sort of share and celebrate this unsung hero, because he really did have an impact and he was unrelenting. He pushed hard and he did that all his life.
4: Yeah, absolutely. And he, I think, influenced people who would come after him. So, for example, you know, he had a big influence on A. Philip Randolph, the famous black trade unionist, who in turn had a big influence on Dr. King.
1: Right.
4: So he's kind of this ancestral figure who has all these lineages and sort of political descendants. Yeah, it's exciting to like rediscover a figure like this who's been sort of marginalized and erased almost from people's awareness, like so many figures in our history.
1: Yeah. Well, you're a professor now at the University of Memphis, right?
4: Yes, sir.
1: And if folks want to find your book, once again, it's called Hubert Harrison, Forbidden Genius of Black Radicalism.
4: Yes, yes.
1: And then, once again, this is Dr. Brian Cuoba. Thanks for being here.
4: Thank you so much. Yeah. It's great to be here. Thank you.
1: You are listening to E-Town. John Craigie is going to be back to play some more music later on. What's coming up next? Olive Klug grew up in Portland, Oregon, John Craigie's hometown. They went away to college and studied psychology and sociology with an eye towards becoming a therapist or a social worker. Until the pandemic, when their original songs found their way to TikTok. Pretty soon, there were a lot of followers. I think there may be 250,000 now on TikTok. That led to a full recording on a record called Don't You Dare Make Me Jaded, which came out in 2023. It landed with lots of enthusiasm and great reviews with good reason. Olive's got a new one out now called Lost Dog that's out on Signature Records. And we're going to hear some of those songs. So please help me welcome, for their first visit to E-Town, Olive Klug.

is a song I wrote quite a few years ago, just about my tendency to let the wind take me wherever it wants to take me, and then feeling very beat up and confused by the wind. The song is called Taking Punches from the Breeze.

0: Olive, welcome. Really good singer, really good songwriter. Thanks for being here.
1: Thank you. Thank you so much for having me.
0: When did you know that you were going to kind of change directions? Because you went to school to be either a social worker or a therapist, studying sociology and psychology. And
1: honestly, I got fired from a job. But as I got fired from that job, my TikTok was taking off, and I feel like I've finally reached the point where I'm taken seriously as a musician enough to like admit that I was on TikTok. But there was like 2024, I really tried to distance myself from it. I was like, I'm not a TikTok artist. I'm a folk artist. Yeah. I'm a real musician.
0: Yeah. I'm a real boy.
1: Exactly.
0: As Pinocchio used to
1: well,
0: say.
1: Well, that too. But anyway. I will admit that TikTok was a big part of me feeling like I could really pursue this. So,
0: I mean, I hear, obviously, singers that are sort of referential for me, like Joni Mitchell, and when I listen to you sing. Who are you inspired by?
1: Well, yeah, Joni Mitchell is like an obvious one for sure. That's been like my day one.
0: Pretty good true north if you're going to have one.
1: Definitely, yes. Yeah. I think right now I'm really inspired by Adrienne Lenker. She's really an amazing songwriter.
0: Yeah.
1: I just opened for Willie Carlisle, and he's been a huge inspiration for me. Just getting more into that kind of alternative country folk world. I've been like learning banjo, so I've been getting into the world of like old time music, so that's been really fun.
0: Took you long enough.
1: I know, it took me a long time.
0: Jeez.
1: Yeah, also like I've been inspired by like folk punk a little bit too, and one of my favorite artists is Kimya Dawson. So like just kind of
0: moldy
1: a big
0: peaches, right?
1: Moldy Peaches, yeah. And then I was like in musical theater when I was a kid. So like there's a big range of different little ingredients that are going into the soup pot.
0: Is it almost too many doors that you could open for you to make progress? Do you feel overwhelmed by all the options you have?
1: I do sometimes feel overwhelmed, but it's, I don't know. I don't want to limit myself to one direction. So I just decided to do a little bit of everything. But I think while my like the sonic world of my music is pretty varied, I have like a strong folk ethos. Like I feel like to me, folk music is about social change and like emotional release. And those are two things that I prioritize in my music. So
0: Is there a delicate balance in your world between activism and performing? Do you feel like that's, you have to sort of manage that, or it just fits together naturally?
1: While I do go to protests and participate in organizing, it's like, I do feel like I have this platform that I've been given, this voice that I've been given, and I want to use that voice.
0: Well, listen, I mean, if you can be passionate, but unless you stand out or stand up, it's not going to make much of a difference. And I know that you're going to do that in your songs and in your performance. And I think anytime you're going to have a fight for fairness or for kindness or for understanding or for generosity, seems like a pretty good fight to be in.
1: Definitely, yeah.
0: Yeah. Well, thanks for being here. Let's get back
1: Thank
0: to
1: you.
0: Some more music. Welcome back, Olive Plug.
1: Can we just give it up one more time for the amazing band that I'm playing with? I was really not sure about this whole thing. My manager was like, do you want to play with the house band? And I'm like, oh my gosh, I don't know. Like, I don't know what I'm getting myself into, but I guess I'll try. And they are just some of the most talented musicians ever. We spent like 20 minutes before the show practicing these, and they're like the best band I've ever played with. It's crazy. This is a song called Fleeting. It's about endings. Thank you so much for having me. I've had a great time.

0: Thank you.
1: That's Olive Club from Portland, Oregon.
0: Thank you so much.
1: The newest record is called Lost Dog, out on Signature Sound Records. Olive Club, along with E-Tones, Adam Bodine, Kevin Matthews, Zach Jackson, Helen Forrester singing backup. Thank you, Olive. Thanks to Helen and the band.
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1: I'm Nick Forrester. I want to say hello to our listeners who are hearing E-Town on stations like KSMF in Ashland, Oregon. Thanks for tuning in. On KBUU in Malibu, California. And on WVPE in Elkhart, Indiana. Thanks for listening. As always, if you want some more information about any of our guests, you want to find out how to get tickets to a live show or see exactly what the house band is wearing this week. All of that stuff is available online at etown.org. We also have podcasts and all the social media stuff that Olive was talking about that some people enjoy. That is all available out there in the world. And as Helen mentioned, there's a bunch of videos on our YouTube channel. And I think there's a lot of people who are subscribing, so you can join them and feel connected to that particular community. I love the fact that our troubadours, John Craigie and Olive Klug, are out there on the road traveling all over the place and keeping us informed of what they come across. And as I mentioned, I'd never heard of Hubert Harrison before, so thanks to Brian Quoba for turning us on to him at a useful and critical time. And in the midst of it all, of course, it's the music that brings us together and keeps us connected, as it has throughout every social movement and era of change. And of course, we can't forget to have some fun along the way. So with that in mind, please welcome back John Craigie.
3: We just got one more for you. Thank you so much for being here. Thanks to Olive and everyone here at E-Town.

John Craigie. The new record is called I Swam Here. Along with Kevin Matthews on the drums, Zach Jackson on the bass, Justin Mazur on the guitar, Adam Bodine on the keys, Helen Forrester singing backup, John Craigie. We are going to do one more song and get everybody out here on stage to do this last number. I want to thank all our guests. Of course, thanks to John Craigie coming from Portland, Oregon. Thanks to the E-Tones and to Helen Forrester. Thanks to Dr. Brian Quoba coming and talking about his book about Hubert Harrison. Thanks to Olive Klug coming from Western Mass. We're going to play one more song.

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I'm Mark Rippey, your host tonight, and I decided to go back just a couple of years. Nothing, you know, from the original Blues Masters, but just some songs from a few years ago and play those again. And then I got, during the second hour, I've got some brand new blues and rock and blues for us to enjoy. So with that, let's start out. Here's Bobby Rush, and I'm free.

starting us off, Bobby Rush, and I'm Free from that album, All My Love for You. Then the Sinelli Brothers and Prayer. That album was almost exactly. Chris O'Leary after that. Must be the blues, because the title of the song is I Cry at Night. Then Judith Hill, Letters from a Black Widow is the name of the album, and that song, Flame. And then Horseshoes and Hand Grenades from Tinsley Ellis. Let's see, coming up next, Robert Finley and the song Living Out of a Suitcase.

My life all messed up. I don't know what I'm gonna do. I really need to get to this young lady. I need some help, fellas. I am trying to figure this one out. I'm shook up. Let me tell you about you. Look here.

Robert Finley, who grew up, folks were sharecroppers. And the song, the title of the album is Black Bayou, and that song, Living Out of a Suitcase. Then Shanice Green and Train, followed by Piper and the Hard Times, and the song Crave You. Then Coal Black Stare from Buffalo Nichols. And then finally Chris O'Leary off the album The Hard Line and No Rest. Got time for another set before we hit the top of the hour. Again, just playing some songs from a few years ago, and then we'll get to some brand new stuff next hour. Up next, I do have Dionne with Susan Tedeschi and the song Soul Force.

You know, if you're of a certain age, you remember Dion from back in the 1960s and some pop songs that he did, but he's definitely transitioned into the blues. And this album is called Girlfriends. He gets together with a number of female blues artists, and this particular song, Soul Force, with Susan Tedeschi. Then after that, Robert John and the Wreck, always cranking out good music, and Help Yourself. Then after that, Cedric Burnside, Laurel's son, and Hill Country Love. And that last song, Walter Trout and Beth Hart. What a combination there. And the song, Broken. 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I'm Mark Rippey, your host. And this next hour, I'm playing new music. And we've got a lot of good rock and blues for us. But I'm going to start out, you know, I know I've mentioned this before and I've played this song before. Joe Bonamassa has put together a tribute to B.B. King. B.B. King would have been 100 years of age this year. And he's calling it the B.B. King's Blues Summit. This song with Warren Hands, How Blue Can You Get?

bought you a brand new Ford. You said, I want a Cadillac. Bought you $100 dinner. You said, thanks for the snack.

Joe Bonamassa and Warren Haynes starting us off there with How Blue Can You Get. Of course, Joe Bonamassa, a real blues and rock blues powerhouse. Warren Haynes, a great blues player. And also, you know, he spent quite a bit of time with the Allman Brothers, also reincarnations of the Allman Brothers. Then Joanne Shaw Taylor, she's got a great new single out called The Trouble With Love. Then Mark Broussard after that, and Trying to Do Right off the album Chance Worth Taking. Kenny Wayne Shepherd has released a 30th anniversary release of his album Ledbetter Heights and that song One Foot on the Path. And then Taj Mahal and the Phantom Blues Band, they've been together, I think I read 30 years now. And that song Wild About My Love, and the album is called Time. And that song Time was actually written but never recorded by Bill Withers. And Taj Mahal wanted to make sure that got out. Up next, great rockin' song from the Black Keys. Where there's smoke, there's fire.

Black Keys starting us off where there's smoke, there's fire off their upcoming album Peaches. Then Danielle Nicole and a single she's dropped, Gaslight. Selwyn Birchwood after that. I just love this, The Church of the Electric Swamp, Funkin' Blues. And then a new one from the Tedeschi Trucks Band called Future Soul. One more set before we hit the top of the hour. I'm going to start off with King Solomon Hicks, Flying High Yesterday.

step away from your screen and into real life. You can follow Devin Gilfillian as he turns off and tunes in with this new track, IRL.

Arlo Parks. And Sam Fender with Olivia Dean. All those tunes and more on the way. I'm Raina Duris. This is World Cafe. Let's do something real pretty to ease you into this hour of music, starting with Leve, Lover Girl.

You're listening to World Cafe. I'm Raina Duras. Are you holding your phone right now? Are you looking at your laptop? Okay, if you could, just for a minute, stop. Put the phone down. Turn away from the computer. Look around you at real life. That's what your next artist would like you to do. And it's what he wants to do, too. Devin Gilfillian says, I'm tired of watching life happen through a screen. Give me the raw stuff. Give me the friction. Give me the sweat. That's what this song's about. It's called IRL. It stands for In Real Life. Devin Gilfillian on The Cafe.

From her latest album, Creature of Habit, Courtney Barnett, One Thing at a Time. Some vintage performances from the show next on Live from the Archives on World Cafe.

0: It's World Cafe, live from the archives. I'm Raina Duras. If you are a character in a piece of literature, especially one set in the Renaissance or a medieval fantasy, you gotta be careful about accepting a glass of wine. Poisoned wine killed Queen Gertrude in Hamlet. King Joffrey, poisoned by wine in Game of Thrones. And if you've ever seen Princess Bride, you may remember this scene.
1: All right. Where is the poison? The battle of wits has begun. It ends when you decide and we both drink and find out who is right and who is dead.
2: But it's so simple. All I have to do is divine from what I know of you. Are you the sort of man who would put the poison into his own goblet or his enemy's? Now, a clever man would put the poison into his own goblet because he would know that only a great fool would reach for what he was given. I'm not a great fool, so I can clearly not choose the wine in front of you. But you must have known I was not a great fool. You would have counted on it, so I can clearly not choose the wine in front of me.
1: You've made your decision then?
2: Not remotely.
0: It goes on like that for a while. Bad guy eventually gets it wrong, and he drinks the poison wine and dies. Fortunately, you are not a character in The Princess Bride or in Hamlet, so you can enjoy this without fear. A live performance of Poison and Wine from the Civil Wars, recorded for World Cafe.

Second of your two live from the archives tracks today, The Day Is Coming from My Morning Jacket, recorded for World Cafe. New music from Arlo Parks, Beams.

Hey, it's World Cafe. I'm Raina. Your next song was originally released back in February of last year on Sam Fender's album People Watching, but this version came out a few months later featuring vocals from one of his co-writers on the song, pop star Olivia Dean. Turned out adding her was a good idea. Became Sam Fender's first ever number one single in the UK, won the Brit Award for Song of the Year. Plus, Sam says adding a female perspective to it just made the song better. It's called Rain Me In on World Cafe.

0: New song called Nosedive from a band called Man Woman Chainsaw, which sounds like a short play in just three words. Thank you so much for letting me play you some music today and letting me soundtrack part of your life. I always appreciate it. And I appreciate our affiliates who bring this show to you across the country and the team who makes World Cafe. We do it at WXPN at the University of Pennsylvania in Philadelphia. I'm Raina Duris. 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

0: Coming up on Assignment, I'm in Sierra Leone, hearing the intriguing story of the so-called Peace Diamond. It's one of the biggest gems ever unearthed in West Africa.
1: We be feel joy, now we art. We dance, we jubilate, we laugh, we gladdy too much. Because a big, big blessing from God.
0: Discovered in 2017, it was sold for $6.5 million, money that was meant to be shared between the government, the diggers who found it, and the local community.
2: You were the man who found the diamond.
3: Yes, sir. Yes, sir. Very feel happy. At that moment, at that time, I was happy. I was a rich man.
0: What really happened to this huge windfall? Did it help bring peace?
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0: BBC World Service, it's 10 o'clock GMT. This is Oliver Conway with the newsroom. The US attacks Iran, so is the truce about to collapse?
1: It could be the end of the ceasefire if the hostilities continue, but with the hope on my part that calmer heads will prevail.
0: Efforts to reach a peace deal are continuing. We'll have the latest. Also today, a train has hit a school minibus at a level crossing in Belgium, killing four people. The UAE is accused of helping recruit Colombian mercenaries to fight in Sudan.
2: We found the first evidence that the Colombians were not only in El Fasher during the siege, but that they're also present at the site of mass killings and mass rape by the rapid support forces.
0: And later. Jazz great Sonny Rollins dies at the age of 95. First, our top stories.
3: BBC News with Danielle Yawovetska. The US military says renewed strikes on Iranian targets were defensive as diplomatic moves continue to try to end the war. The attacks on Iranian missile sites and mine-laying boats have put renewed pressure on the ceasefire. Azadeh Moshiri is in Delhi.
4: It's hard to get to grips with the state of play right now, given that these strikes that the United States is calling defensive ones happened hours after Iranian negotiators reportedly arrived in Doha to further negotiations. Marco Rubio did signal some optimism about a potential

KUAC 89.9 FM Fairbanks is broadcasting and streaming from the University of Alaska Fairbanks Trothieta campus.

0: Then I decided to go and have some tacos before going to El Ángel de la Independencia, because I maybe have not eaten in the last 3 days, I don't know. And then I went and celebrate the winning.
1: Tens of thousands.

0: So it was very important for Mexico, but for Latin America too, because then you show that there is a possibility to change government. So it opened the possibility for another party to win.
1: Vicente Fox went on to govern Mexico for a full six-year term. Francisco Ortiz stepped away from politics in 2003, but stayed in marketing. He still works in Mexico City today. He was speaking to me, Helen Ledwick, for Witness History.

KUAC 89.9 FM Fairbanks is broadcasting and streaming from the University of Alaska Fairbanks Troth Yeda campus.

0: says it is his annual preventative physical. It is his third checkup in 13 months. Trump will be 80 years old next month. There have been persistent questions about his health and fitness. The U.S. men's national team will officially name their roster today for this summer's FIFA World Cup. NPR's William Jones has more.
1: Head coach Mauricio Pochettino will unveil his 26-man roster in New York this afternoon. He's expected to blend tournament veterans like AC Milan forward Christian Pulisic and Juventus's Weston McKennie with several younger players making their World Cup debut. The US team enters the tournament ranked 16th in the FIFA World Rankings. They'll open their campaign against Paraguay on June 12th at the SoFi Stadium in Inglewood, California. The US will also go up against Australia and Turkey in their group, and the results of those games will determine whether they qualify for the knockout stage. The US is co-hosting the World Cup with Mexico and Canada. Mexico will take on South Africa in the tournament curtain raiser at the iconic Estadio Azteca in Mexico City. William Jones, NPR News.
0: In the NBA, the New York Knicks have advanced to the championships for the first time since 1999. They'll play the winner of the Western Conference Series going on between San Antonio and the Oklahoma City Thunder. That NBA series is tied at two games apiece. I'm Corva Coleman, NPR News in Washington.
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3: It is 6:06 a.m. and currently in the Fairbanks area, it is mostly cloudy and 50 degrees Fahrenheit. 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Sunrise this morning was at 3:50 a.m. and sunset this evening will be at 11:48 p.m., giving us 19 hours and 58 minutes of the sun above the horizon, a gain of 6 minutes and 38 seconds from yesterday. The moon is currently in the waxing gibbous phase with 80% illumination. The next full moon is this Sunday, May 31st. And taking a quick look at the pollen counts in the Fairbanks area, birch pollen is in the high range, alder is in the moderate range, and willow and poplar are in the low range. Susan Harry's pollen counts are provided by One Tree Alaska with help from the UAF Cooperative Extension.

0: on the next Fresh Air. David Sedaris discusses his new book of essays, The Land and Its People, reflecting on his life as a foreigner, brother, and caretaker of his husband, Hugh, while Hugh recovered from surgery. He'll also explain why he still calls you his boyfriend and why he got his sisters to sign contracts swearing they'd never get married. Join us.
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3: And I'm Leila Faldin. Democratic Senator Chris Murphy of Connecticut believes there is a rot festering in the American soul. A, quote, callousness towards our neighbors, a me-first selfishness, a relentless focus on getting mine, even if it leaves others behind.
4: I think you see it in all sorts of ways. Rising rates of self-harm and suicide, rising rates of political violence, rising rates of addiction. But it all comes from a similar place. There are fewer and fewer people who wake up every day knowing what their place is in the world, knowing what their purpose and their meaning is.
3: In his new book titled Crisis of the Common Good, Senator Murphy argues that the country is in a spiritual unraveling, worshiping profit over people, and he wants the country to find its way back to a place of connection and common good.
4: We've come under the spell of six cults in this country. The cult of profit, that we should only measure the economy based on how much profit companies make instead of, you know, how healthy their workforce is. The cult of consumption, that you're being a good American by buying stuff instead of you're being a good American by giving back to your community. The cult of globalism, the idea that we should just be citizens of the world and that we should give up on local places being healthy and unique. The cult of technology, that technology is always going to be a net good. Social media is proof that there are many technologies out there that can be dangerous net negatives. The cult of credentialism, the idea that we've sorted this country into the haves and the have-nots based on whether you have a college degree. And then the cult of corruption, the idea that if you win in our economy and you win in our politics, you should just take whatever is available to you. But when I look at these cults and I look at the solutions, they're really not right-left solutions. Mm-hmm. And what this book is really about in the end is saying that if you really do a deep dive into what's making people feel so bad in this country, the solutions actually unite people.
5: But it does feel almost Pollyannish in this moment, because Americans, when you talk to them, do feel so divided in a way that they didn't feel 10, 20 years ago. Is it possible with the Washington that you're working in, that you're trying to serve your constituents in?
4: We have a sick country, and Trump is the symptom of that sickness. And so what's most important is not that we beat Trump electorally, it's that we fix that spiritual rot. And I just see, and maybe I'm too optimistic about this, lots of opportunities for right and left to come together around addressing that spiritual rot.
5: I just wonder, as a politician, how much you see yourself, not you individually, but yourself and other politicians to blame for this moment, and how much is it how the world is changing?
4: I think I'm to blame. I think my colleagues are to blame. One of the things I talk about in this book is this revolutionary phrase in the Declaration of Independence that government exists to guarantee people the right to pursue happiness. We've made a lot of decisions in government to strip work of purpose and dignity and to make it a lot harder for people to find positive connections and friendships and relationships in their life.
5: When I interview people in this country, they don't feel like anybody represents them, really. We're close to another midterm. Does your party now have a message that will resonate?
4: I mean, I worry that we have not learned the lessons from 2024. And that is that people are not interested in marginal, incremental changes. They think that the culture, the economy, and the democracy is rigged. And they just don't believe that our solutions are big enough right now. Trump thinks about the emotional state of the country. The tariff message and the immigration messages are messages about power and control. They're hapless, irresponsible, ineffective policies, but he's speaking to people emotionally, these things that feel out of your control that I'm going to put back in our control. I want Democrats to think the same way about our message, that we're going to talk to people about the way that they feel that low wages don't give them control of their life, how they have to make these awful choices between medicine and tuition, and that our answer, a big increase in the minimum wage, is about making you feel powerful in your life again.
5: When you say, I want people to feel powerful, what is the Democrats' answer or your answer when people say, how do I make sense of why things feel so bad and how do I understand your solution?
4: So I'm not talking about copying Trump or learning from Trump, but it is just true that somebody is getting screwed in this country and somebody is doing the screwing. It's just not immigrants and Muslims and gay kids and drag shows. It's corporations and billionaires and super PACs. So yeah, I think we have to be adversarial and pugilistic and confrontational in our politics as Democrats. And we just are going to pick the right targets rather than the convenient and wrong targets as Trump chooses.
5: I wondered, as you wrote this in this moment, why you felt you wanted this out in the world now.
4: So you could have written one term of Donald Trump off as an anomaly. Mm-hmm. But the second time around, everybody knew who he was. And I think we'd just be so foolish to think that we can move on as a country by just winning another election. I think we'd make such a mistake if we didn't, as a country, really think hard about what is broken in America and how both parties contributed to breaking a country that used to care more about the we than the me. And I wanted to spell out why we're stuck with Trump. It's not just because he's a good politician, it's because there's some broken things in the country. But I also wanted to spell out a path forward to repair from that brokenness that is actually a potential for unity and not a prescription for just continuing this right-left fight, but on a different set of issues.
5: Democratic Senator Chris Murphy, he's the author of Crisis of the Common Good, The Fight for Meaning and Connection in a Broken America. Thank you for your time.
4: Thanks for having me.
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9: Live from NPR News in Washington, I'm Janine Herbst. Tensions between the U.S. and Iran are rising after the U.S. Central Command last night struck several sites in southern Iran, including missile launch sites and boats, calling the action self-defense. This as peace talks continue. But NPR's Daniel Estrin says not everyone's happy with the talks.
10: Israeli officials think this is a bad deal. They say it would reopen the Strait of Hormuz, but it would not guarantee any progress on preventing Iran from creating a nuclear weapon. Prime Minister Benjamin Netanyahu had said the war would eliminate the Iranian threat against Israel, but Iran still has missiles. It still has proxy militias like Hezbollah in Lebanon. And many people in Israel say they think it's just a matter of time before there's another round of war with Iran.
9: NPR's Daniel Estrin reporting from Tel Aviv. In Southern California, most of the 50,000 residents evacuated from their homes because of a potentially explosive industrial chemical tank are being allowed to return. Kevin Tidmarsh with member station LAS has more.
11: Orange County emergency officials say they've been able to cut down the risk of the tank exploding to nearly zero. Craig Covey of the Orange County Fire Authority says at this point, his priorities are making sure firefighters are safe and remaining residents can return home. Residents have filed a class action lawsuit against the company in charge of the tank, GKN Aerospace, and local officials say they'll investigate the company.
9: You're listening to NPR News. The California State University system, the largest public four-year system in the U.S., is spending millions on ChatGPT EDU. That's a version of the popular AI chatbot intended for educational use. But students and faculty have mixed feelings about AI, as Lee Gaines reports.
12: A majority of CSU students and professors say they're skeptical about AI's benefits for education, but most say they use it regularly. Ed Clark, a spokesperson for the CSU, says the university system needs to prepare students for careers steeped in this technology. He says the university system's role is to, quote, help students understand how AI is changing their disciplines and how to use it ethically and responsibly. But some students and faculty question whether AI can be used ethically. Many say they're worried about AI's impacts on the environment, creativity, and job security. The CSU surveyed more than 94,000 students, faculty, and staff last fall. For NPR News, I'm Lee Gaines.
9: As crude oil prices soar because of the U.S.-Israeli war with Iran, one of the world's biggest oil producers abruptly fired its chairman. BP dismissed Albert Manifold after less than a year on the job, saying the company had serious concerns about his, quote, standards, oversight, and conduct without providing details. I'm Janine Herbst, NPR News in Washington.
8: It is 7:33 a.m. and currently in the Fairbanks area, it is lightly raining and 50 degrees Fahrenheit. Taking a further look at the forecast today, it's going to be partly sunny with a high near 63 this afternoon. Tonight, mostly cloudy with a low around 40 degrees. And looking ahead to Wednesday, it's going to be mostly sunny during the day with a high near 63 degrees. Wednesday night getting mostly cloudy with a low around 43. And Thursday will be mostly cloudy with a high near 62 in the afternoon and a low around 44 in the evening with a 20% chance of precipitation for showers and thunderstorms after 1 p.m. and into the evening on Thursday.
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13: Good morning. It's Tuesday, May 26th. With KUAC News, I'm Tim Ellis. Several Memorial Day ceremonies took place across Alaska Monday to honor and remember fallen U.S. military service members. KUAC's Patrick Gilchrist attended one of the events at Pioneer Park in Fairbanks and has this report.
14: Colors! Halt!
15: The roughly one-hour ceremony began with a presentation of the colors and the national anthem.
16: Oh, say can you see?
15: A series of nine speeches followed, speakers, including elected officials, military leaders, and a local historian, delivered their remarks from a podium flanked by wreaths of red, white, and blue. Some talked mostly in broad terms about the importance of military service and the history and meaning of Memorial Day. Here's Colonel Matthew Johnston, the commander of the 354th Fighter Wing at Eielson Air Force Base.
16: We commemorate Memorial Day as a single community because the cost of freedom is a shared burden, whether it's on the military members that took the ultimate sacrifice, their families, and their community.
15: Others struck a more personal note. Fairbanks North Star Borough Assemblymember David Guttenberg told stories about his father, a World War II veteran who lived to be 93. And State Republican Representative Frank Tomaszewski of Fairbanks says his son recently decided to join the Army. That, he says, has made the concept of military service more real and led him to see Memorial Day through a new lens.
17: Watching your child prepare to take an oath to defend this nation changes you.
15: City of Fairbanks Mayor Mindy O'Neill devoted most of her time to remembering veterans who've taken their own lives. O'Neill noted that veteran suicide rates are higher than the general population, and she said government programs alone can't solve the crisis.
18: Suicide prevention begins in our community. It begins in relationships. It begins when we choose to notice each other.
15: After the speaker's remarks, the ceremony concluded with dedicating two newly planted poppies at Pioneer Park, one in honor of all fallen U.S. military service members and the other for Alaska service members. In Fairbanks, I'm Patrick Gilchrist.
13: A Fairbanks resident died Friday of injuries sustained in a car fire on the park's highway west of Esther. Troopers notified next of kin and identified the victim as 21-year-old Ashley Schutz. Alaska State Troopers say they got a report at around 10:30 p.m. of a motor vehicle collision at milepost 344 of the park's. According to a trooper dispatch, the vehicle was fully engulfed in fire when officers arrived. Schutz was inside the vehicle and was pronounced dead at the scene. An investigation into the accident is ongoing. A startup with roots in Alaska wants to build a massive data center on the North Slope, closer to natural gas supplies it would use to generate the enormous amount of electricity that facility would need. Stack Energy's proposed $500 million data center, with a footprint more than a square mile, would support artificial intelligence and cloud computing, according to recent reporting by the online news outlet Northern Journal. So far, the idea exists only on paper, but the company has secured the state's preliminary approval to lease land off the Dalton Highway. And according to Northern Journal reporter Nat Herz, Stack Energy has suggested it would be able to avoid some of the issues that data centers in the lower 48 have faced.
19: There's like a pretty significant backlash against AI and specifically the sort of data center construction and the environmental like impacts and resource use, right? Like significant demand on water, on power, especially. Like I think there's a big problem in the lower 48 where basically the demand for electricity is spiking because of the build out of these facilities in a way that's like raising electricity prices for people across the country. On the North Slope, there is a huge supply of natural gas right now that's not being used. This facility would not be connected to the rest of Alaska's grid. They would basically be like self-generating power off of this abundant resource on the North Slope, presumably at a fairly competitive price, because right now there's no additional sort of demand for this natural gas that they'd be competing with. And then, you know, again, there's sort of abundant land. And then another one of the arguments that the state and the company are making is that a lot of the sort of energy and resource demand for these facilities in the lower 48 is from cooling. And on the North Slope, you know, you have a below freezing average temperature over the course of the year, I believe. And so they're saying that's like a major comparative advantage, where they'd be using what they expect to be 90% less water than a facility in the lower 48.
20: A lot of the hurdles, I would imagine, have to do with this plant being on the North Slope and kind of far away from the other, you know, centers of industry in the state.
19: Yeah, I mean, I think there are a number of big question marks. And one is that this has never been done in Alaska on this scale, and certainly not on the North Slope. And so I think you can bring in engineers and people doing kind of pencil pushing and calculations and planning and say, like, we have this concept, it's compelling in all these ways. And then I think you bring it to investors and or the like AI companies and say, okay, you know, time to invest. And they're like, there's no basis that this works and hasn't been done before. So we might not trust it. I think that's like a sort of big overarching question here of, is there sort of trust that this would work and is there real interest in doing it? And I think we don't know. That the company sponsoring this project has not really been forthcoming about like whether they have sort of customers or investors lined up for this product. And then, yeah, I mean, I think there are also some questions about, does the bandwidth and the connectivity from the North Slope, are there issues with what they call latency and sort of the lag time? But yeah, and then there's some other questions around like the turbines that are used to generate power from natural gas. Like there's a big backlog for those turbines right now, just because there's a major increase in natural gas power generation and demand. And so in some cases, they're saying like as much as 7 years. And so, you know, can this company get those natural gas turbines? Like those are some obvious questions as well.
20: Let's talk about the company. It's Stack Energy. Who is Stack Energy?
19: I don't think a lot is known about the ownership necessarily, but the woman in charge, Sparrow Mahoney, she grew up in Alaska and has had, I think, some involvement in sort of startup type businesses and in cryptocurrency. Specifically, she was involved in the Iditarod's push into cryptocurrency a few years ago. And then more interestingly, in the past year or so, they've brought on some people who are like veterans of Alaska's energy and sort of business world. So you've got a former State Natural Resources Commissioner John Boyle, who's working for the company, Jim Shine, who is an attorney who used to be a special assistant at the Department of Natural Resources. And these are presumably folks that are familiar with the needs of navigating the land use and permitting process that this company has to go through. So you've seen them kind of staff up with some people who have some significant experience, which is, you know, I think at least one indication that they're sort of a serious, credible company. But then I think on the flip side of that, again, it's one thing to be paying a handful of people even competitive six-figure salaries, and it's another thing to raise the hundreds of millions of dollars that you need to actually build a project like this. So
13: that was Northern Journal reporter Nat Herz talking with Alaska Public Media's Casey Grove about a proposal to develop a data center on the North Slope. For KUAC News, I'm Tim Ellis.
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0: Hello, this is the More You Look Spotlight, a glance at this week's journey into museum collections, research, exhibition, and public programming. I'm Roger Topp. Today, a snapshot from a visit to the Fishes Collection from the episode Visitors.
1: We're here in part because the Gulf of Alaska offers us this incredible opportunity to answer big questions in parasitology. One of the questions that our lab is really interested in is the world wormier than it used to be, and why? We want to know whether parasite transmission is changing, whether as humans mess up ecosystems, parasites get transmitted more easily and become more abundant, or the opposite. We have literally not the foggiest clue what the answer to this question is right now because no one's really been tracking how parasites change over time. No one writes it down in their lab notebook, their field notebook. There's no way for us to know what parasite burdens were like in the 1950s and 1900 and the 1880s. And so we create those data by going into museum specimens and counting the parasites that each of these fish, could be another vertebrate, have at the time point when they were collected, and then putting all those data together to look at how things ebb and flow through time. One of the things that we're curious about, the most curious about, is whether climate change is exacerbating parasite transmission. But that's a really hard question to answer because it's impossible for us to design a study around it that manipulates temperature. Like, we can't warm an entire ocean and leave another ocean as a control and compare them. But what we can do is look at places where warming is happening at different rates in different spots. And the Gulf of Alaska is perfect for this because some regions of the Gulf have been warming over the past couple of decades really rapidly, and others have been warming relatively slowly. And because there's such great coverage of marine fish here at the University of Alaska Museum of the North, across the Gulf of Alaska, that means that we can look to see whether parasites increase more rapidly in areas of rapid warming compared to slow warming. It's the next best thing to us being able to literally like manipulate the temperature of an ocean basin and do our own controlled experiment. And it's going to allow us to find out whether warming intensifies parasite transmission. Now, that's an important lesson for everyone all over the world to know. But here in the Gulf of Alaska, there are fisheries that are impacted by parasites. Roundworm, sushi worm parasites are a big problem for a number of fisheries here in Alaska. And a lot of producers have reported higher rates of infestation in the past couple of years than they're used to from decades ago. And our research is also going to help answer the question of whether that's something that they need to be worried about as we move into a warmer future. So there's both something for us to learn at a global scale, what's the response of parasites to climate change, and at a local scale, what does this mean for folks who rely on seafood in the Gulf of Alaska?
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I'm your host, Garrett Guffey. Thanks so much for listening and making KUAC part of your Tuesday. Currently in the Fairbanks area, it is lightly raining and 50 degrees Fahrenheit. Taking a further look at the forecast today, it's going to be partly sunny with a high near 63 degrees. Tonight, getting mostly cloudy with a low around 40. 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

0: You're listening to KUAC. Taking a quick look at our listening community's weather conditions and temps this morning. In Nome, it is 45 degrees and cloudy. Tok is at 43 degrees and cloudy. Eagle is at 44 and overcast. Galena is at 40 degrees and cloudy. Healy is at 40 and mostly cloudy. Nenana is also mostly cloudy at 49 degrees. Delta is at 45 degrees and partly cloudy with a wind advisory. Bettles is at 45 and mostly cloudy. And back here in Fairbanks, it is 50 degrees and lightly raining. I'm your host, Garrett Guffey. Thanks for listening wherever you are. Also, a little bit more about that wind advisory for the Delta Junction area. That is in effect until midnight tonight. South winds of 20 to 30 miles an hour with gusts up to 55 are expected. Winds this strong can make driving difficult, especially for high-profile vehicles, and may blow around unsecured objects. Please use extra caution. Sunrise this morning was at 3:50 a.m. and sunset this evening will be at 11:48 p.m., giving us 19 hours and 58 minutes of the sun above the horizon, a gain of 6 minutes and 38 seconds from yesterday. Thanks for spending some of that sunlight with KUAC.
1: 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I'm Steve Inskeep.
2: And I'm Layla Faldin. The way some musicians play, you think they'll never die. Theodore Sonny Rollins was one of them. He was a saxophonist revered for his huge tone and seemingly inexhaustible improvisations. Rollins did, in fact, die Monday. He was 95. Rollins had 2 Grammys. He was the National Endowment for the Arts Jazz Master, a recipient of a Kennedy Center honor, and a National Medal of the Arts. Howard Mandel has an appreciation.
3: Sonny Rollins was the very incarnation of a modern jazz musician. His art was his life.
4: All these prizes are nice. I appreciate them. I don't go crazy about it because you have to do your work whether you get recognized or not. The real deal is doing it as best you can do it, and that's its own reward.
3: For Sonny Rollins, the real deal was playing the tenor saxophone. He became beloved internationally as the last man standing, the reigning star of the generation that turned jazz from bluesy entertainment into a personally expressive, ever-changing art form without losing its bluesy, entertaining side.

0: 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I'm Leila Fadel.
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2: 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I'm your host, Garrett Guffey. Thanks so much for listening and making KUAC part of your Tuesday. Today's programming on KUAC is made possible in part by Barbara Schumann and Bob Grossclose, who are enjoying May's Green Up as they celebrate their 52nd wedding anniversary. Currently in the Fairbanks area, it is lightly raining and 50 degrees Fahrenheit. Today's going to be partly sunny with a high near

0: Good morning. It's Tuesday, May 26th. With KUAC News, I'm Tim Ellis. Several Memorial Day ceremonies took place across Alaska Monday to honor and remember fallen U.S. military service members. KUAC's Patrick Gilchrist attended one of the events at Pioneer Park in Fairbanks and has this report.
1: Colors! Halt!
2: The roughly one-hour ceremony began with a presentation of the colors and the national anthem.
3: Oh, say can you see?
2: A series of nine speeches followed. Speakers, including elected officials, military leaders, and a local historian, delivered their remarks from a podium flanked by wreaths of red, white, and blue. Some talked mostly in broad terms about the importance of military service and the history and meaning of Memorial Day. Here's Colonel Matthew Johnston, the commander of the 354th Fighter Wing at Eielson Air Force Base.
4: We commemorate Memorial Day as a single community because the cost of freedom is a shared burden, whether it's on the military members that took the ultimate sacrifice, their families, and their community.
2: Others struck a more personal note. Fairbanks North Star Borough Assemblymember David Guttenberg told stories about his father, a World War II veteran who lived to be 93. And State Republican Representative Frank Tomaszewski of Fairbanks says his son recently decided to join the Army. That, he says, has made the concept of military service more real and led him to see Memorial Day through a new lens.
5: Watching your child prepare to take an oath to defend this nation changes you.
2: City of Fairbanks Mayor Mindy O'Neill devoted most of her time to remembering veterans who've taken their own lives. O'Neill noted that veteran suicide rates are higher than the general population, and she said government programs alone can't solve the crisis.
6: Suicide prevention begins in our community. It begins in relationships. It begins when we choose to notice each other.
2: After the speaker's remarks, the ceremony concluded with dedicating two newly planted poppies at Pioneer Park, one in honor of all fallen U.S. military service members and the other for Alaska service members. In Fairbanks, I'm Patrick Gilchrist.
0: A Fairbanks resident died Friday of injuries sustained in a car fire on the park's highway west of Esther. Troopers notified next of kin and identified the victim as 21-year-old Ashley Schutz. Alaska State Troopers say they got a report at around 10:30 p.m. of a motor vehicle collision at milepost 344 of the park's. According to a trooper dispatch, the vehicle was fully engulfed in fire when officers arrived. Schutz was inside the vehicle and was pronounced dead at the scene. An investigation into the accident is ongoing. Firefighters have contained a wildfire burning in an agricultural area near Delta Junction. Alaska Division of Forestry and Fire Protection spokesperson Sam Harrell said Monday that firefighters are making good progress on the Sawmill Creek fire, but he said it's not out yet.
7: They want to make sure that there is absolutely no heat remaining on that fire. Having it contained, they're confident that it will not leave the contained area.
0: Harrell said one of the two crews assigned to the fire continues to mop up, while the other one was sent back to catch up on some rest. The Forestry Division wants to ensure the Sawmill Creek fire is completely out because of the risk it could pose to those who live and work in the area.
7: It's due to the values at risk there, the agricultural project and the homes and farm buildings and equipment.
0: The fire is burning in an area within the Delta Agricultural Project, located about 25 miles southeast of Delta Junction. Harrell said the Sawmill Creek fire is the only one in Alaska that the state agency has assigned firefighters to. He said there are a few sizable fires in the western portion of the state, but the federal agency that manages that area, the U.S. Wildland Fire Service, hasn't staffed those fires because they don't present a threat to homes or developed areas. Permits are required for anyone who wants to burn trash or debris in the Delta Junction area, but Harrell said the Forestry Division has suspended those permits beginning today in anticipation of Chinook winds that should be blowing through the area. The National Weather Service has issued a wind advisory for the Delta Greeley area in effect through midnight tonight. Alaska's oil and gas lobby wants to expedite development in the National Petroleum Reserve, Alaska. Just days after the Alaska Oil and Gas Association petitioned the government for a new, faster permitting process, the Bureau of Land Management obliged and announced it intends to write a new rule for the reserve. Drilling opponents call it a corporate giveaway. Alaska Public Media Washington correspondent Liz Ruskin reports.
8: The idea is to avoid bureaucratic redundancy, because in a blockbuster lease sale in March, nine companies won leases on nearly 200 tracts in the petroleum reserve on the North Slope. Rather than have each company apply to the BLM for permits for each production site, the industry is asking that the agency make a rule granting permits as long as certain conditions are met.
9: Our goal here is to create greater certainty and consistency for what we view as routine development activities in the petroleum reserve, but continuing along strong environmental stewardship when we do it.
8: Steve Wachowski is president of the Alaska Oil and Gas Association, a trade group that proposed the process. He says the BLM could do one big environmental impact study covering the basic things that make up a production site.
9: So limited amount of gravel roads, development pads, drilling pads, that could be looked at with potential to be codified in the rules so we could go right to BLM and get a permit.
8: The request comes at a time when permitting reform has become a national cause. Producers of fossil and renewable energy alike are pushing Congress to make some changes because the laws that slow oil drilling also delay transmission lines and solar farms. But one person's red tape is another's meaningful environmental protection. While Congress mulls a compromise, the Alaska oil industry is proposing a special process for the NPRA. As AOGA proposes it, a company would apply for a permit in the reserve specifying how many wells it wants, the size and locations of the gravel pads, and other construction. If the BLM decides it meets the definition of a production site, as described in the rule, the permit would be granted within 60 days. Wachowski points out it would only apply to BLM permits. Development near waterways would still require permits from the Corps of Engineers, he says, and then there's state and North Slope borough permits.
9: So there still is a whole host of other permits and opportunities for public input.
8: Environmental advocates in the North Slope community of New Ixit call it a gift to industry. Matt Jackson of the Wilderness Society says the approach wrongly assumes that one part of the NPRA is the same as any other.
10: We're moving development into places where it's never been before, into places with really important surface and cultural and subsistence values, and they deserve to be evaluated on their own merits, not with a cookie cutter approach.
8: Ann Jackson says the umbrella permitting concept doesn't take into account the cumulative effects of multiple projects. The BLM has kicked off a public scoping period for an environmental impact statement that would precede the rule. It's underway until July 6. Reporting from Washington, I'm Liz Ruskin.
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11: From NPR and WBUR, I'm Indira Lakshmanan.
12: I'm Robin Young. It's Here and Now. The Trump administration's proposed $1.776 billion compensation fund has moved from the headlines, but challenges have been piling up to stop it. The fund purports to be for people who think they've been victimized by legal political weaponization, but it's named the $1.776 billion bill. 1776 was the rallying cry of the 9/11 insurrectionists. Dennis, former Proud Boys leader Enrique Tarrio, who was convicted for his role in that day and then pardoned by President Trump along with most of the insurrectionists, now says he hopes to get a payout between $2 and $5 million. There are officers who were there who are also filing a lawsuit to stop the fund. They're calling it taxpayer-funded slush fund to finance the insurrectionists and paramilitary groups. We want to hear what former D.C. cop Michael Fanone's thoughts are. You remember, he was dragged out of the Capitol, beaten, tased. He begged for his life. Yeah. Hard to hear now. Michael said he had kids. He had a heart attack, traumatic brain injury, before fellow officers pulled him back inside, begged him to stay alive with them. Well, when we spoke with Michael a year and a half ago, he said he'd become numb to the whole experience. This was after President Trump pardoned all the convicted insurrectionists, even those who beat and tased him. They also admitted their guilt. Michael said he was numb then. Well, how does he feel now? Michael, welcome back. And how are you?
13: Hanging in there. Getting by.
12: Well, but it sounds like, actually, in more recent days, maybe even less numb, more angry?
13: Oh, I mean, I think that after Donald Trump pardoned the individuals that assaulted me, and it was six in total that pled guilty and were sentenced for almost killing me, it's been anger.
12: Hmm. Well, that was the pardoning. Here's the paying. Potentially. A lot of Republicans, J.D. Vance and others, Todd Blanche from the Justice Department, former personal lawyer for Donald Trump, have all said, well, we don't know, we can't say who can file, who can't file, but it's pretty clear that the insurrectionists are filing.
13: Yeah, first, I mean, my personal reaction is that if Donald Trump's presidential pardons was the nail in the coffin for accountability for January 6th, that this is, you know, throwing salt on that wound. The idea that you would pay violent criminals for committing violent crimes. It should shock every American. It should outrage every American. But the plain reality is that it doesn't.
12: I want you to pick up on that because you've said you have this rage. Of course you would. But it's not just at the Trump administration. It's not just at the people who beat you. You have said it's at Americans.
13: Well, ultimately, Americans are responsible for the predicament that we're in. It's Americans that voted our way into a fascist authoritarian regime, and they did it motivated by greed, motivated by racism, and just indifference to their neighbors. And so here we are. As someone who grew up and grew into the belief of American exceptionalism, especially in a post 9/11 world where my entire trajectory of my life changed. I believe now that there was a great deal of propaganda that went into inspiring my service to this country, just like so many other Americans. I joined the police department immediately after 9/11. I believed in the idea that Americans and that America were defenders of democracy. Integrity-filled people. And now I've just come to accept the fact that the vast majority of Americans are greedy and cowardly. That has been my personal experience post January 6th.
12: Okay, we need to tell people a little bit about that experience. You've told us that your mom was not only violently threatened, but she was attacked. Someone pulled up in a pickup truck and threw a bag of feces at her. Your children were being told in school that you were a traitor. You felt like, well, a man without a country. It sounds like what you're saying now, this anger, this is pretty much across the board for you politically.
13: No doubt. I have just as much anger and disdain for the Democratic Party as I do for the Republican Party. I think there's too many Democrats, especially at the national level, that look at this through only one lens, that it is politically advantageous for them to have Donald Trump and this administration destroy the country and destroy the lives of Americans. Hmm. They're looking at it as if it's, you know, a guaranteed win with very little effort on their behalf. Meanwhile, you know, people like myself can't afford to pay for health care.
12: I was going to ask, here we have insurrectionists filing for millions of dollars in payouts. What kind of support are you getting after being, you know, nearly killed?
13: None. Zero support.
12: None.
13: I do not have a pension. I quit the police department. I'm not eligible for a pension. I also will never apply for any type of government money. If in the future Democrats offer money to the police officers, I want nothing to do with
12: Why?
13: It.
12: Why?
13: I mean, I guess it goes in line with feeling betrayed by America and feeling betrayed by the government. I want nothing from them.
12: What do you want? What do you want people to do?
13: Stand in the breach like I did. You know, this idea that every 10 weeks you gather in some park somewhere and hold a sign up. I mean, listen, I get it, but it's not doing anything. This administration laughs. And it's also not pushing Democrats to fight any harder. Mm. You know, Americans need to start engaging in mass acts of civil disobedience.
12: But to be clear, when you say civil disobedience, you're not talking about violence.
13: No.
12: There are many Democrats who would be shocked at your assessment of them. They feel they are as working as hard as they can in a Congress that is ineffective right now. Even this fund is going to be run by a Truth and Justice Commission that's going to be appointed by President Trump. The rest of this bill also includes language that the IRS will be formally barred from auditing any Trump family past taxes.
13: I mean, this is the most corrupt administration in the history of this country. And Donald Trump is the most corrupt president in the history of this country. In creating this fund, in naming it 1776, I mean, one of the, you know, byproducts of that is trying to rewrite the narrative of January 6, 2021 and presenting it as if, you know, it's a reimagining of 1776, as if Donald Trump is George Washington and the insurrectionists are manning the boats crossing the Delaware River. We're in a new era, a new age. Donald Trump is willing to act, and his administration is willing to act extrajudiciously. I'm looking to Democrats to start engaging in some asymmetric warfare here, to start reinventing the rules and playing by Donald Trump's rules. And they seem to either not be willing to do that or don't know how. And that's unacceptable. When there are so many Americans who are being adversely impacted by this administration, who are being terrorized by the weaponization of this administration's federal law enforcement and Department of Justice, if you want to call it that, or if you can call it that anymore. It's unacceptable that anybody would be looking at this through the 1990s playbook lens.
12: Hmm. Michael Fanone, I will say that since we spoke and you were feeling so isolated, and now that what sounded like a real vulnerability and fear for your family has turned into this rage, you've traveled, you've spoken. You were in the Boston area recently with your good friend Ken Casey, front man for the Dropkick Murphys. There have been places where you have felt a little less of that isolation than you did in the past.
13: I think that, you know, we've found kind of a commonality in that we're both very outspoken, and it has at times isolated us. But also, I'm surrounded by former colleagues who are Trump supporters who have not been particularly supportive of my messaging. I receive more threats from active duty law enforcement officers these days than I do from just regular MAGA folks.
12: We are sorry to hear that. And we will stay in touch. Former D.C. cop Michael Fanone, attacked by Jan 6 insurrectionists who may now be applying for the Trump Compensation Fund. He is, of course, one man. This is one man's opinion, but hard-earned. It's here and now.
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2: Just
15: Just a quick reminder from the National Weather Service. There is a wind advisory in effect for the Delta Junction area until midnight tonight. South winds of 20 to 30 miles an hour with gusts up to 55 miles an hour are expected. Winds this strong can make driving difficult, especially for high-profile vehicles, and may blow around unsecured objects. Please use extra caution.
16: 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I'm Roger Topp. Today, a snapshot from a visit to the Fishes Collection from the episode Visitors.
17: We're here in part because the Gulf of Alaska offers us this incredible opportunity to answer big questions in parasitology. One of the questions that our lab is really interested in is the world wormier than it used to be, and why? We want to know whether parasite transmission is changing, whether as humans mess up ecosystems, parasites get transmitted more easily and become more abundant, or the opposite. We have literally not the foggiest clue what the answer to this question is right now, because no one's really been tracking how parasites change over time. No one writes it down in their lab notebook, their field notebook. There's no way for us to know what parasite burdens were like in the 1950s and 1900 and the 1880s. And so we create those data by going into museum specimens and counting the parasites that each of these fish, could be another vertebrate, have at the time point when they were collected, and then putting all those data together to look at how things ebb and flow through time. One of the things that we're curious about, the most curious about, is whether climate change is exacerbating parasite transmission. But that's a really hard question to answer because it's impossible for us to design a study around it that manipulates temperature. Like, we can't warm an entire ocean and leave another ocean as a control and compare them. But what we can do is look at places where warming is happening at different rates in different spots. And the Gulf of Alaska is perfect for this because some regions of the Gulf have been warming over the past couple of decades really rapidly, and others have been warming relatively slowly. And because there's such great coverage of marine fish here at the University of Alaska Museum of the North across the Gulf of Alaska, that means that we can look to see whether parasites increase more rapidly in areas of rapid warming compared to slow warming. It's the next best thing to us being able to literally like manipulate the temperature of an ocean basin and do our own controlled experiment. And it's going to allow us to find out whether warming intensifies parasite transmission. Now, that's an important lesson for everyone all over the world to know. But here in the Gulf of Alaska, there are fisheries that are impacted by parasites. Roundworm, sushi worm parasites are a big problem for a number of fisheries here in Alaska. And a lot of producers have reported higher rates of infestation in the past couple of years than they're used to from decades ago. And our research is also going to help answer the question of whether that's something that they need to be worried about as we move into a warmer future. So there's both something for us to learn at a global scale, what's the response of parasites to climate change, and at a local scale, what does this mean for folks who rely on seafood in the Gulf of Alaska?
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15: Hope everyone listening enjoyed that More You Look spotlight. We now rejoin with Here and Now. Indira Lakshmanan is speaking with Tara Watson on a new study from the Brookings Institute looking at the ways separation impacts children after a new report found about 145,000 children have been separated from their families during the Trump administration's immigration crackdown. We'll rejoin this story for the remainder of the hour. Thanks for listening.
11: aborted even?
18: Well, parents have the right to be able to tell friends, family members, community organizations what they would like to have happen to the children in the event that they're detained or deported. And many do have a family preparedness plan. That might be that the child will stay with friends and family. It might be that the child will be reunited in the parent's home country. But unfortunately, it is often not the case that the parent is able to remain in the U.S. with the child.
11: Well, the Department of Homeland Security has not responded directly to your report. We reached out and have not heard back from them. But officials from the department say that parents are given the choice of being removed with their children or placing them with a designated caretaker. Detention capacity is expanding. The Trump administration wants to continue this tough immigration enforcement agenda. What changes would you like to see better support for vulnerable children, whether or not they're citizens, who may have an undocumented and detained parent?
18: We believe that it's likely that the current enforcement environment will last for the next couple of years. And so what we would like to see would be government making sure to, in fact, ask parents about their children and to keep track of those children in some way. Parents are understandably concerned right now about interacting with government agencies, but it's important that someone has eyes on those children. So step one is collecting the information. Step two is a little bit of follow-up to make sure those children are in safe situations.
11: Tara Watson is director of the Center for Economic Security and Opportunity at the Brookings Institution in Washington. Thank you.
18: Thank you.
11: Here and Now is a production of NPR and WBUR. I'm Indira Lakshmanan.
12: I'm Robin Young. This is Here and Now.
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12: I'm Robin Young. NPR Scott Simon is celebrating the pets and other animals he has loved in the way only he can.
20: I think animals have that effect on us. They're milestones in our lives. They're our running mates. They take the guardrails off our heart.
12: Scott's lovely new book, next time, Here and Now.
15: 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Our translators are K217 CK Nome, K216 DT Toke, K219 DM Eagle, K269 AD Healy, K219 AQ Delta, and K226 AY Bettles. I'm your host, Garrett Guffey. Thanks so much for listening wherever you are. Sunrise this morning was at 3:50 a.m. and sunset this evening will be at 11:48 p.m., giving us 19 hours and 58 minutes of the sun above the horizon, a gain of 6 minutes and 38 seconds from yesterday. Thanks for spending some of that sunlight with KUAC. It's 9 o'clock.
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11: From NPR and WBUR Boston, I'm Indira Lakshmanan.
12: I'm Robin Young. It's Here and Now. Coming up, the latest from Ukraine, as Russia warns foreign diplomats to leave Kyiv ahead of possible new strikes.
11: Also, more young and older men are neither working nor looking for a job. Economist Betsy Stevenson says it's troubling.
22: Because the jobs that we are creating

0: Good morning. It's Tuesday, May 26th. With KUAC News, I'm Tim Ellis. Several Memorial Day ceremonies took place across Alaska Monday to honor and remember fallen U.S. military service members. KUAC's Patrick Gilchrist attended one of the events at Pioneer Park in Fairbanks and has this report.
1: Colors! Halt!
2: The roughly one-hour ceremony began with a presentation of the colors and the national anthem.
3: Oh, say can you see?
2: A series of nine speeches followed. Speakers, including elected officials, military leaders, and a local historian, delivered their remarks from a podium flanked by wreaths of red, white, and blue. Some talked mostly in broad terms about the importance of military service and the history and meaning of Memorial Day. Here's Colonel Matthew Johnston, the commander of the 354th Fighter Wing at Eielson Air Force Base.
4: We commemorate Memorial Day as a single community because the cost of freedom is a shared burden, whether it's on the military members that took the ultimate sacrifice, their families, and their community.
2: Others struck a more personal note. Fairbanks North Star Borough Assemblymember David Guttenberg told stories about his father, a World War II veteran who lived to be 93. And State Republican Representative Frank Tomaszewski of Fairbanks says his son recently decided to join the Army. That, he says, has made the concept of military service more real and led him to see Memorial Day through a new lens.
5: Watching your child prepare to take an oath to defend this nation changes you.
2: City of Fairbanks Mayor Mindy O'Neill devoted most of her time to remembering veterans who've taken their own lives. O'Neill noted that veteran suicide rates are higher than the general population, and she said government programs alone can't solve the crisis.
6: Suicide prevention begins in our community. It begins in relationships. It begins when we choose to notice each other.
2: After the speaker's remarks, the ceremony concluded with dedicating two newly planted poppies at Pioneer Park, one in honor of all fallen U.S. military service members and the other for Alaska service members. In Fairbanks, I'm Patrick Gilchrist.
0: A Fairbanks resident died Friday of injuries sustained in a car fire on the park's highway west of Esther. Troopers notified next of kin and identified the victim as 21-year-old Ashley Schutz. Alaska State Troopers say they got a report at around 10:30 p.m. of a motor vehicle collision at milepost 344 of the parks. According to a trooper dispatch, the vehicle was fully engulfed in fire when officers arrived. Schutz was inside the vehicle and was pronounced dead at the scene. An investigation into the accident is ongoing. A startup with roots in Alaska wants to build a massive data center on the North Slope, closer to natural gas supplies it would use to generate the enormous amount of electricity that facility would need. Stack Energy's proposed $500 million data center, with a footprint more than a square mile, would support artificial intelligence and cloud computing, according to recent reporting by the online news outlet Northern Journal. So far, the idea exists only on paper, but the company has secured the state's preliminary approval to lease land off the Dalton Highway. And according to Northern Journal reporter Nat Herz, Stack Energy has suggested it would be able to avoid some of the issues that data centers in the lower 48 have faced.
7: There's like a pretty significant backlash against AI and specifically the sort of data center construction and the environmental like impacts and resource use, right? Like significant demand on water, on power, especially. Like I think there's a big problem in the lower 48 where basically the demand for electricity is spiking because of the build out of these facilities in a way that's like raising electricity prices for people across the country. On the North Slope, there is a huge supply of natural gas right now that's not being used. This facility would not be connected to the rest of Alaska's grid. They would basically be like self-generating power off of this abundant resource on the North Slope, presumably at a fairly competitive price, because right now there's no additional sort of demand for this natural gas that they'd be competing with. And then, you know, again, there's sort of abundant land. And then another one of the arguments that the state and the company are making is that a lot of the sort of energy and resource demand for these facilities in the lower 48 is from cooling. And on the North Slope, you know, you have a below freezing average temperature over the course of the year, I believe. And so they're saying that's like a major comparative advantage, where they'd be using what they expect to be 90% less water than a facility in the lower 48.
8: A lot of the hurdles, I would imagine, have to do with this plan being on the North Slope and kind of far away from the other, you know, centers of industry in the state.
7: Yeah, I mean, I think there are a number of big question marks. And one is that this has never been done in Alaska on this scale, and certainly not on the North Slope. And so I think you can bring in engineers and people doing kind of pencil pushing and calculations and planning and say, like, we have this concept, it's compelling in all these ways. And then I think you bring it to investors and or the like AI companies and say, okay, you know, time to invest. And they're like, there's no basis that this works and hasn't been done before, so we might not trust it. I think that's like a sort of big overarching question here of, is there sort of trust that this would work, and is there real interest in doing it? And I think we don't know. That the company sponsoring this project has not really been forthcoming about like whether they have sort of customers or investors lined up for this product. And then, yeah, I mean, I think there are also some questions about, does the bandwidth and the connectivity from the North Slope, are there issues with what they call latency and sort of the lag time? But yeah, and then there's some other questions around like the turbines that are used to generate power from natural gas. Like there's a big backlog for those turbines right now, just because there's a major increase in natural gas power generation and demand. And so in some cases, they're saying like as much as 7 years. And so, you know, can this company get those natural gas turbines? Like those are some obvious questions as well.
8: Let's talk about the company. It's Stack Energy. Who is Stack Energy?
7: I don't think a lot is known about the ownership necessarily, but the woman in charge, Sparrow Mahoney, she grew up in Alaska and has had, I think, some involvement in sort of startup type businesses and in cryptocurrency. Specifically, she was involved in the Iditarod's push into cryptocurrency a few years ago. And then more interestingly, in the past year or so, they've brought on some people who are like veterans of Alaska's energy and sort of business world. So you've got a former State Natural Resources Commissioner John Boyle, who's working for the company, Jim Shine, who is an attorney who used to be a special assistant at the Department of Natural Resources. And these are presumably folks that are familiar with the needs of navigating the land use and permitting process that this company has to go through. So you've seen them kind of staff up with some people who have some significant experience, which is, you know, I think at least one indication that they're sort of a serious, credible company. But then I think on the flip side of that, again, it's one thing to be paying a handful of people even competitive six-figure salaries, and it's another thing to raise the hundreds of millions of dollars that you need to actually build a project like this. So
0: that was Northern Journal reporter Nat Herz talking with Alaska Public Media's Casey Grove about a proposal to develop a data center on the North Slope. For KUAC News, I'm Tim Ellis.
9: From NPR and WBUR, I'm Robin Young.
10: I'm Indira Lakshmanan. It's Here and Now. In April, the share of American men in the workforce hit a new record low, with one in three American men neither working nor looking for a job. That's the highest rate of male joblessness since the first months of the COVID-19 pandemic in 2020. Before that, you'd have to go back nearly 70 years to find such a low share of American men working or searching for a job, according to the Bureau of Labor Statistics. To find out why, I'm joined by Betsy Stevenson. She's an economist and professor of public policy at the University of Michigan's Ford School. Betsy, welcome.
11: It's great to talk to you today.
10: So among men 16 years and older, two-thirds were either working or looking for a job in April. That's down from nearly three-quarters two decades ago. How dramatic a shift is this for the U.S. labor market and for society writ large?
11: I wouldn't call the change we're seeing right now dramatic. What I would say is that the labor force participation rate of men has been on a steady downward decline for many decades. In fact, really, you can go back 70 years and it's just this slow decline. And what I think that means is that there's just not one explanation, but there's many explanations.
10: Hmm. So what are some of those reasons?
11: The one that I think worries me the most is that men are increasingly disconnected from the labor market because the jobs that we are creating are at a mismatch with their identity, what they were sort of raised to believe men should do. You know, we still have a lot of occupational segregation. And so the majority of people working in things like manufacturing or making things, what we call the goods producing sector, are still disproportionately men. Now, the problem is that share of our economy has been declining also for decades and decades. What's been growing is the service sector, from business and professional services, from idea creation to things like healthcare services. We are, in its modern form, a service economy, but we haven't really done a very good job of bringing all men along into the new economy.
10: Hmm. Well, I've read that some of this is fueled by older men who are retiring, those baby boomers who are now getting out of the job market in droves, but younger men are also working less. Why is that?
11: Well, to be clear, what we're seeing in just like the recent year or two is this decline in older men. You know, some of that might be due to sort of a you only live once mentality. Some of it might be due to the fact that the stock market's done so well, so people's retirement savings have done well. I think we miss the picture if we focus on that, because as I said, it's really been a longer decline. I think we see a little bit more when we take a look at young men. So some of this, there's a good news story. I don't want to gloss over that, which is, you know, men traditionally go to complete education at much lower rates than women. So when we're looking in the college classroom, you know, roughly 60% of the students are girls or women. The top of the class, the people graduating with the highest marks, again, they're disproportionately women. And so we've seen women do really well in higher education. And what we're seeing is a tick up in men going to school. And that's a good news story. But we're also seeing a lot of young men, 18 to 22, who say they're out of the labor market because of illness or disability or mental health issues. I think we very much need to worry about that.
10: All right. So to summarize, basically, we're talking about men in their prime working years, age 25 to 54, have been decreasing their participation in the workforce steadily for some 70 years. But this most recent drop is fueled by older men who are retiring, younger men who are disabled or have mental challenges or are in school. Some of what you said also about women participating in the labor force at higher rates, I think, is partly because of higher demand for jobs that are female dominated at this point, like healthcare and private education, correct?
11: Absolutely. So if we look at the data, what we see is that women took 86% of the jobs that were created between January 2025 and April 2026. And that's primarily because more than 100% of the jobs that were created in healthcare, because we lost jobs in the goods producing sector, in the manufacturing sector, in the government sector. That was a negative number. So when you hear how many jobs were added this month, that's a net number comprised of a bunch of occupations that are losing jobs, and then that healthcare, which is adding more than enough to make up for the job losses and then have us grow a little bit.
10: Well, at Here and Now, we're talking to people who recently graduated from college about how well they're doing in finding a job. And we recently heard from a man in California named Joshua Beach. He's a military vet. He says he graduated from college about a year ago with a degree in electrical and electronic engineering, and he so far found no luck in finding a job to match his degree.
12: I did everything people tell you to do, got experience, built projects, networked, stayed adaptable, and yet I still haven't been able to break into my field, even applying for entry-level positions.
10: Now, he did say that he has a job in property management, which pays the bills, but that's not what he was trained for, and he feels like he's not meeting his potential. Here's Joshua again.
12: What people don't always talk about is the mental health side of this. After enough rejection, enough silence, enough we went with another candidate, you start questioning your worth and whether the system actually has room for people who genuinely worked for their opportunity.
10: Professor Stevenson, does Joshua's plight sound familiar to you? Is this a typical story?
11: You know, it's absolutely heartbreaking because I really do deeply feel what he's saying. That kind of rejection is tough for anyone to handle. And I think it's a combination of bad luck and a changing labor market. You know, one of the things research shows is there is honestly no sort of worse experience during unemployment than that moment of applying for a job. It's really hard to keep applying when you're getting turned down. And a lot of people end up giving up and going in a different direction, but they never sort of get over the hurt. What I would say to him is that, you know, he should keep trying and look, you know, maybe tangentially around his field, like what's sort of close to it where his skills will be used. You know, we need to do a better job with career counseling for people like him who have a set of skills, but they can't find their spot in the labor market. You know, it is the job of the college and university in our modern times to help those students land a job that makes them feel good about the investment they made.
10: So do you see a way out of this, especially when we've got AI hitting this year's crop of graduates particularly hard?
11: I agree that AI is making things harder for young people. There are other things that are making it easier, like the fact that there's a lot more opportunity for entrepreneurship and self-employment, and there is still a lot of growth. So just because, you know, AI is reducing the number of people we need with a certain set of skills, the increase in demand that we might get for those types of skills can actually offset it. So we're not seeing in the data yet, except for a certain set of small categories like software skills, that people are being kept out of the labor market by this. I think that the best thing for us to do is think about this as a broad yet multifaceted problem where we need to do a better job of escorting people into the labor market by giving them training, creating government programs that give them work experience, creating incentives for employers to hire young, inexperienced people, even with a lot of skills, like college graduates. And some of that is going to be about talking about male identity and what are good jobs for men, because we do need to see men going into these service jobs that are being created. I don't like to hear that we're creating, you know, healthcare jobs and those are women's jobs, because those are good jobs for everyone. And I'd like to see a lot of young men embrace the jobs that are being created.
10: Betsy Stevenson is an economist and professor of public policy at the University of Michigan's Ford School. Professor Stevenson, thank you so much.
11: It was great talking with you.
10: You're listening to Here and Now.
13: 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Turned pieces, scroll saw, baskets, and intarsia using inlays of wood grain and color to create depth. At Two Street Gallery through May. According to the National Weather Service website, the temperature at the Fairbanks International Airport is 50 degrees Fahrenheit, which is 10 degrees Celsius. The predicted low tonight is 40 degrees Fahrenheit. We're expecting a high of 63 today. The record high temperature in Fairbanks for this date was 80 degrees in 2011, I wish. And the record low was 30 in 1920.
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9: It's Here and Now. And if someone hasn't told you yet about this life lesson, hear me now. Every success comes after challenges. And country singer John Anderson experienced a series of challenges several years ago. WPLN's Julie Height tells us how a career-threatening condition changed him forever.
15: Once a country artist has established their name in the industry, scored radio hits, and built a faithful audience, like John Anderson did during the 80s and early 90s, they're well positioned to keep stepping on stage and singing the songs they're known for as long as they want. Unless a health crisis stops them in their tracks. For Anderson, it was hearing loss. He first had an issue about 25 years ago and tried a doctor who admitted to being reluctant to treat him.
16: I'm afraid to do any work on this ear at all, but I have a colleague who, if anybody can fix it, he might can.
17: Hi, I'm David Haynes. I'm a professor of otolaryngology, neurosurgery, hearing and speech sciences here at Vanderbilt Health.
15: Haynes had already encountered Anderson, well, his music anyway, many years earlier when he was a medical student with an unreliable vehicle.
17: There was a friend of mine who had his CD in her car, and I had to borrow her car. My car had broken down, and I really fell in love with his music. I listened to it every day and been a fan ever since.
18: So blow, Seminole wind.
15: After Haynes did surgery on Anderson's ear, the artist went right back on the road. But when he fell seriously ill in 2017 and faced multiple hospital stays, both ears were profoundly affected.
16: Not only did I lose hearing in that ear that he did the surgery on, but I lost hearing in my other ear, which was all I had. For a while there, it was really dire straits for me as I was facing probably not being able to sing or play again. That was a very, very dark and depressing time in my life.
15: Anderson again sought the care of Dr. Haynes and his colleagues, but this time the doctor said his patient suffered from a far more critical condition.
17: The kind of inner ear hearing loss that he had, if you don't get it back within a few weeks, it's not going to come back months later. So we knew we were on a timeline. Yeah, never can guarantee success, but we were concerned with him because of the amount of loss and because of who he was, one of my favorite performers.
15: Haynes decided to try injecting steroids into Anderson's eardrum.
16: It wasn't pleasant, really, but it really wasn't that painful.
15: Anderson had to make the 90-minute trip from his Smithville, Tennessee home to Nashville for repeated follow-ups. Once he could pick up a guitar again, Haynes considered the treatment a success.
17: He would come in and say, I can hear now, and I can play music now, and I can hear these notes now. That's what's most important.
15: As remarkable as his recovery was, Anderson required a lot of convincing when producers Dan Auerbach and Dave Ferguson asked him to resume recording.
16: It

0: single flower.
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2: Secretary of State Marco Rubio is working on a deal with Iran while pushing to topple the Cuban regime and spearheading U.S. efforts in Ukraine. He's juggling so many jobs. Is he angling for an even larger role? That's next time on Here and Now.
4: 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Today is Tuesday, May 26th. I'm Amy Taylor, your local host in Fairbanks. Coming up next, we have Talk of Alaska at 10, followed by Fresh Air at 11, and BBC World Service is at noon. Today's programming on KUAC is made possible in part by Barbara Schumann and Bob Grossclose, who are enjoying May's Green Up as they celebrate their 52nd wedding anniversary. Congratulations! We have a wind advisory for Delta Junction today. Expect a south wind of 20 to 30 miles per hour with winds gusting up to 55 miles per hour. That's until around midnight tonight in the Delta Junction area. The time is 10 o'clock.

0: Communities stretching back thousands of years, vital natural resources, and fragile ecosystems. The Arctic's vast region is increasingly open to mineral exploration, cargo shipping, tourism, and even fisheries. As Russia, China, and other nations jockey for position in this warming landscape, who will ensure the safety of the people who call the Arctic home and protect the resources they depend on? And what will the U.S. role be? We'll discuss navigating the future of a rapidly changing Arctic today on Talk of Alaska.
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1: 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Today is Tuesday, May 26th. I'm Amy Taylor, your local host, talking to you live from the KUAC studios on the beautiful UAF Trothieta campus. Coming up next is Fresh Air at 11, followed by BBC World Service News Hour at noon. According to the National Weather Service website, the temperature at the Fairbanks International Airport is currently 54 degrees Fahrenheit, which is 12 degrees Celsius. The predicted low tonight is 40 degrees Fahrenheit. We're expecting a high of 63 today with a northeast wind of 6 miles per hour. And looking through the UAF webcams up here on the ridge, it looks like we currently have mostly sunny skies in the Fairbanks area. Nice. The time is 11 o'clock.
2: From WHYY in Philadelphia, I'm Terry Gross with Fresh Air. Today, David Sedaris, the best-selling humorist, has just published the new collection of personal essays, The Land and Its People. When he's not writing, he's touring around the country to rapt audiences. These days, he also wants the approval of a Duolingo chatbot that tests Sedaris's fluency in Japanese, German, Spanish, and French.
3: It is pathetic how much I want Lily, and that's she's a very sarcastic teenage girl. She's the one you have the conversations with. You can't choose who you have them. It's just her. And it means so much to me that she likes me.
2: Sedaris has written about the absurdities of modern life for over three decades. Later, John Powers reviews two international mystery books. First News.
4: Live from NPR News in Washington, I'm Janine Herbst. In Texas today, a high-stakes Senate primary runoff is taking place between two Republicans, incumbent Senator John Cornyn and State Attorney General Ken Paxton, whom President Trump endorsed. NPR's Claudia Grisales has more.
5: This race exposed a crack in the red wall of Texas. It pit the party's populist movement against its establishment wing. Senator John Cornyn, a fixture of the establishment, was already facing a tough re-election fight. Now, with President Trump's endorsement of controversial MAGA loyalist Ken Paxton, the Cornyn campaign is on life support.
4: NPR's Claudia Grisales. Meanwhile, South Carolina Republican state lawmakers rejected President Trump's push to redraw congressional maps and push out the loan

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1: 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Today's Tuesday, May 26th. I'm Amy Taylor, your local host in Fairbanks. 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Today's programming on KUAC is made possible in part by Barbara Schumann and Bob Grossclose, who are enjoying May's Greenup as they celebrate their 52nd wedding anniversary. Taking a look at our listening community's weather conditions, the National Weather Service and Weather Underground websites are reporting in Nome it's 52 and cloudy with winds to 14 miles per hour. Toka's reporting 53 and sunny with winds gusting to 18 miles per hour. Eagle 52 and fair with winds at 8 miles per hour. Galena 53 and fair with wind gusts to 17 miles per hour. Healy 51, mostly cloudy, wind gusts to 9 miles per hour. Nenana 57 and sunny, winds to 15 miles per hour. Delta 52 and partly cloudy, wind to 16 miles per hour. Bettles 47, light rain, wind gusts to 24 miles per hour. And in Fairbanks, we're looking at partly cloudy and winds of 7 miles per hour. It's 12 o'clock.
2: Welcome to NewsHour. It's live from the BBC World Service in London. I'm Tim Franks. Israeli forces pushed deeper into southern Lebanon. We'll hear from our correspondent there and also ask how fragile the ceasefire now is between Iran and the US.
3: You've got no trust or confidence between the two sides and no indication that any of the core issues will be resolved until the Iranian and U.S. negotiators directly sitting down with one another.
2: Also, the health worker facing the Ebola outbreak in a rebel-held part of eastern Congo. After last month's lunar flyby, NASA presents its plans for a moon base.
4: We are building humanity's first outpost beyond Earth. Through Artemis we are going, and with moon base, we're going to stay.
2: What a huge diamond find did for villagers in Sierra Leone. And the mystery of Moroccan Gnawa music and the magic of Miles Davis on the centenary of his birth. After the news.
5: This is statewide news from Alaska Public Media. I'm Ava White. Alaska lawmakers approved an additional $144 million in one-time funding for K-12 schools next year, the Alaska Beacon reports. The Alaska legislature has been divided and at odds with Governor Mike Dunleavy over the level of state funding for public education, even as districts across the state face significant budget deficits and declining enrollment, forcing steep cuts and school closures. Lawmakers last year passed a historic increase to state funding for K-12 schools and added millions in sustained per-student funding, known as the base student allocation, but only after multiple vetoes by Dunleavy and an equally historic veto override by the legislature in a special session in August restoring the funding increase. Lawmakers also approved an education package that establishes a student loan forgiveness program for teachers, an adjustment to state funding for districts and local municipalities, and a plan for the state to fund school districts' energy costs. University of Alaska officials are calling for a system-wide strategy to address challenges and opportunities ushered by generative artificial intelligence. Ben Shire is the university system's chief information technology officer. He says from internal operations to course guidelines, the university has had an ad hoc approach to AI so far, and he told the Board of Regents during a meeting in Anchorage last week that it's

0: taken by other institutions like the University of Hawaii, which created a position informally dubbed the AI Czar last year. That was part of a broader approach meant to coordinate AI integration across the University of Hawaii's 10 campuses. University of Alaska Faculty Alliance member Jenny Carroll told Regents that AI initiatives and guidelines in the UA system are fragmented, which can leave students and faculty to improvise. She compared the current situation to what she called an Alaska house, or cabin that's been repeatedly added onto.
1: And I love those houses, and I actually have one up in Fort Yukon, but they can leak at the seams, right? And so I would like to start with maybe a little bit more of a new build on AI.
0: Carroll says there are economic and educational stakes, and that UA is responsible for protecting academic integrity while also making sure students learn skills for the modern workforce. Board of Regents Chair Scott Jepson asked administrators to draft a framework with AI-related goals and objectives by their next meeting in September. This is Alaska Public Media.
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5: The Star-Spangled Banner became our national anthem in 1931, but the words and music came together over 200 years ago. 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
6: 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Her watercolor reflects the vibrant life and landscape of Alaska. Opening June 5th from 5 to 8 p.m. and through June.
7: Hello, welcome to NewsHour. It's coming to you live from the BBC World Service studios in central London. I'm Tim Franks. And we're beginning with the latest switch in tone, from talk of a ceasefire extension of an interim deal to ease a trading chokehold, from talk of that to rather more fighting talk. Iran's military leadership has warned that it retains the right to hit back against what it says have been gross violations of the ceasefire by the Americans. And in the reported words of Iran's supreme leader, that Gulf states will no longer be safe locations for US bases. All this follows the American military renewing attacks in southern Iran. We'll bring you views from one of those Gulf states and from a veteran US Middle East insider in a moment. But first, let's get a view from Iran. Fouad Azadi is Professor of International Relations at the University of Tehran, an institution that's regarded as aligned with the regime. He's been speaking to my BBC colleague Sarah Montague. How confident is he that current efforts to agree a reopening of the Strait of Hormuz will bear fruit?
8: I think so. Yeah. It was open before. It will be open once this US blockade is gone.
9: Right. So the oil price, which again today is bumping up at $100 a barrel, do you expect that to come down?
8: Yes. Once the Strait is open, you will see that would come down. And in fact, Iranians would encourage more passage through the Strait because they're going to level a fee at passing ships. And the more ships pass, the more money Iran will make.

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0: What a pairing. Michael Tilson Thomas. He died last month at 81 years old. And one of the great Beethoven conductors of his generation. He was conducting the San Francisco Symphony in the finale from Beethoven's Symphony No. 7. That's music for this hour. Thanks a lot for your company for it. I'm Scott Blankenship.
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I'm Valerie Kaler. Glad to have you along for today's musical adventures and discoveries. Composer and saxophonist Stephen Banks grew up in the African-American Baptist Church. His grandfather was a pastor, and Banks regularly attended services with his mother and three sisters. He felt like his family was surrounded and held by their church community through the good and the bad times. It was in that environment where he learned about the transformative power of music. Once he learned how to play tenor saxophone, he'd play hymns during services. And in 2020, he wrote a piece for tenor saxophone inspired by music from the African American church. Banks asked each of his sisters and his mother for their favorite sacred song or spiritual. He created expanded arrangements of their favorite songs and connected them with elements from a song called Total Praise that's sung by church choirs during many services. Let's hear this piece celebrating family and the church from the perspective of Stephen Banks. He is playing the tenor saxophone in this performance alongside pianist Peja Mujijevic. This is Come As You Are.

Come As You Are by composer and saxophonist Stephen Banks. Music written in 2020, inspired by the community and the songs he grew up with in the African American Baptist Church. Each movement is based on a favorite sacred song or spiritual of his mother and sisters. My Lord, what a morning, wade in the water, his eye is on the sparrow, and finally, I still have joy. Stephen Banks titled the suite Come As You Are. He played tenor saxophone alongside pianist Peja Mujiewicz in concert in Charleston, South Carolina, part of the Spoleto Festival USA. Our broadcast of that performance made possible by Bank of America, the ETV Endowment of South Carolina, and the John Covington and Robert Lukey Fund for the Performing Arts. In a moment, a composer commits to a daily workout in the music room.

some people have the capacity to be creative at any hour of the day or night, whenever the inspiration happens to hit. And then there are those who thrive on having a schedule. Almost every morning, composer Mark Olivieri says he sits down and begins composing at 8 a.m., takes a break at noon, like clockwork, goes back to work from 1 to 5. He says those regular blocks of time allow him to capture the ideas he has and move on before he starts to second-guess himself. As for the musical ideas themselves, well, those often come to Olivieri while he's riding his bicycle. Let's hear a piece that benefited from Olivieri's planned-out writing schedule, 7 minutes of music for piano and string quartet. This is the world premiere from a concert at the Geneva Music Festival in Geneva, New York. It's called Artifacts of a Valiant Past by Mark Olivieri.

0: Music that entwines joy and struggle. A piece called Artifacts of a Valiant Past by composer Marc Olivieri. He was commissioned to write that for the Geneva Music Festival, and that's where we heard the world premiere. Clara Lyon and Jeffrey Hurd played violins, Jimmy Thompson was the violist, Hannah Collins played cello, and Anna Petrova played the piano. A performance at the annual Geneva Music Festival in Geneva, New York. If you'd like to examine Artifacts of a Valiant Past again, good news. 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

We'll wrap up the hour in nature with a suite by William Grant Still. It's called Wood Notes and was inspired by the beauty of the American South and by the writing of poet J. Mitchell Pilcher. Each movement bears the title of a Pilcher poem and paints the scene. Fairies dancing in the moonlight, the wind singing a lullaby to the moon, the falling, skittering leaves of autumn. Wood Notes opens with a movement called Singing River, inspired by Pilcher's poem about the Coosa River in Alabama. His verse describes a dreamlike haze conjures the charm of golden yesterdays. The National Orchestral Institute Philharmonic gave this performance at their annual gathering in College Park, Maryland. Wood Notes by William Grant Still.

0: Wood Notes by William Grant Still. And that final movement is called Whippoorwill's Shoes. That's an old southern name for a flower, also called pitcher plant, fever cup, frog's britches. Poet J. Mitchell Pilcher imagined the whippoorwill bird at dusk singing in a little valley while the pixies dance among the flowers and look for the bird's lost shoes. We heard the National Orchestral Institute Philharmonic there, talented young musicians in their late teens, early 20s, flying without a conductor. They do work with world-class conductors during the month-long institute and festival held annually in College Park, Maryland. But part of the training for these aspiring orchestral musicians is to learn how to lead themselves. Such a valuable lesson for collaborative music making. Splendid performance of William Grant Still's Wood Notes with the National Orchestral Institute Philharmonic. You know, most of the music we broadcast here on PT is from concert recordings, highlights from recent performances across the country, around the world. I love that. We get to hear the immediacy of today's classical music scene and that palpable electricity between the performers and the audience. That's really the origin of the name of this program, Performance Today. 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
1: 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Today's programming on KUAC is made possible in part by Barbara Schumann and Bob Grossclose, who are enjoying May's Green Up as they celebrate their 52nd wedding anniversary. Coming up next, we've got 2 hours of All Things Considered from NPR News. 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